Wo bist du, Malki? 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

0: researchers have already grappled with, and to a certain extent, the wildlife one, as Kirsty Lang found.
1: They call it the Pantanal, from the Portuguese word for swamp. It's a floodplain in the Midwest of Brazil, near the border with Bolivia and Paraguay. During the rainy season, from October to March, it turns into wetlands. When the rain stops, a lush grassland springs into life, perfect for cattle ranching. The locals, with their wide-brimmed hats and leather boots, are proud of their Pantanero cowboy culture, which goes back 300 years. But long before the cowboys came, the Pantanal was home to a huge array of birds and wildlife, which have struggled to survive as their habitat shrinks. The alpha predator in this region is the jaguar, the largest big cat in the Americas. "Back in the day, we used to see them as a threat," one of the cowboys tells me, "because they attacked the cattle. Now we understand. We are on their territory." This surprising attitude is not down to some environmental epiphany, just simple economics. Visitors will pay a lot of money and a $100 environmental tax to see jaguars in the wild. Ecotourism is now providing an alternative income for the ranchers and more jobs for the local population. I set off at 5:30 one morning in an open-top jeep as the sun is starting to poke its head over the horizon. With me is Karen, a young biologist from Sao Paulo, and Junior, a tracker of indigenous descent who grew up in the area. He says many of the local trackers grew up in families that used to hunt jaguars. The poachers have become gamekeepers. Karen and Junior work for a non-profit organisation called On Safari, which operates in the Pantanal and the Amazon, monitoring jaguars through GPS collars and camera traps. This morning, they're tracking an 8-year-old female called Suria, who has a 6-month-old male cub. Most of the Pantanal is below sea level. It's flat savanna dotted with lakes, rivers, watering holes and small hummocks covered in trees, which in the wet season turn into small wooded islands. After about an hour of searching, we spot Suria slouching elegantly out of one of these thickets, followed closely behind by her cub. We stop the jeep and Karen puts her finger to her lips. Mother and son cross the grassland and stroll within metres of us. Suria doesn't seem bothered by our presence, but the cub's jumpy, glancing nervously towards us. "It took us years to habituate them to our presence, but now they know we're not a threat," explains Karen. "When we started, there were only about 35 sightings a year, but now we have over 1,000. The On Safari project was set up by a former Brazilian racing driver called Mario Haberfeld, who went on a South African safari holiday and was inspired by seeing how money from ecotourism had changed local attitudes towards big predators. The Brazilian elite is small, and it just so happens that one of his childhood friends had inherited a cattle ranch in the Pantanal. Roberto Clabin, a businessman and committed conservationist, had already carved out a section of his land to create the Caiman Ecological Reserve, providing a perfect base to start the Racing Drivers Jaguar Conservation Project. Clabin then persuaded other local landowners to join an association, providing wildlife corridors through the region and negotiating agreement whereby if they lose over 3% of their cattle to jaguars, they get compensation. I'd like to say this story has a happy ending, but the wildlife of the Pantanal now faces a new threat: wildfires. Karen and Junior point out burnt tree stumps left over from a big fire 2 years ago, which swept through 80% of the reserve, claiming the lives of many animals, including one of the jaguars they'd been monitoring. This is what the future holds if global warming is not halted. Drought has come to the Pantanal, and with it, more fires. One immediate solution is building underground tunnels where the animals can shelter. Another more ambitious plan, supported by the conservationists, is to create a transcontinental wildlife corridor, which would stretch from Central America through Brazil and down to Argentina, allowing these magnificent creatures to roam free once again.
0: Kirsty Lang there. Once, when I was reporting on a locust plague in Mauritania, a young man emerged over a sand dune shouting, "BBC, BBC, I learned English from BBC." As the desert sky paled towards dusk, he drank tea with us and told us how the BBC broadcasts on his shortwave radio were his community's connection with the world. It was something we heard again and again. The BBC name was the reason why people we'd never met welcomed us into their home. They felt like they knew us. and some

0: Sometimes it was the name of a particular journalist who brought news about people so vividly that you felt you knew them too, and that the journalist cared about them. So now we pay tribute to a colleague whose work featured regularly on From Our Own Correspondent. Mark Doyle has passed away after a short illness. He was 67. He reported for the BBC from around the world, but it was his work in Africa that he will be most remembered for, where he covered conflicts from Angola, Congo, Liberia, and the genocide in Rwanda. This piece by Andrew Harding was written about Mark back when he left the BBC in 2015.
1: Roadblocks can be tricky things, not least for journalists. Grenades brandished at car windows on narrow roads, bored kids with big guns looking to make a point. Sometimes a piece of official paper will get you through, or cigarettes, or lots of smiles. The difference between safe passage and something much nastier can boil down to a word, a name. Saying BBC has helped me plenty of times, certainly more times than it's hindered. But saying BBC is only a small fraction of the story. If the name carries any magic on empty roads in troubled countries, it is only because of the journalists associated with it. A few months ago, I was in Sierra Leone, driving around with a man called Umaru Fofana. Some may have heard his reports on the BBC. But in Sierra Leone, his is an altogether different level of fame. He is instantly recognised. Soldiers grin, demand a photo with him, then wave us past. Over decades, during Sierra Leone's civil war, when he was shot and jailed, Umaru has earned the respect that visiting journalists like me now shelter beneath. And there are plenty of Umarus across Africa, reporting for the BBC World Service. But there is also another name, a British one. It greeted me at the airport in Liberia, as it's greeted me over the years, in Abidjan, Kano, Mogadishu, Bamako. Mark Doyle. Are you Mark Doyle? The taxi driver asked, hopefully. BBC. Ah, Mr. Doyle, where is Mr. Mark? Do you know him? Send him our greetings. For his is the sort of foreign reporting that matters, that endures. Mark covered the genocide in Rwanda in 1994, a deployment like no other. He stayed longer than any of us. Canadian General Roméo Dallaire was in charge of the United Nations peacekeeping force trying to stop the genocide. He remembers a friendship forged under the constant threat of snipers, mortar, artillery. Courage, determination, street smarts, astute and ethical beyond reproach. That was Mark Doyle, the general told me. Sir David Richards has his own stories. He was in charge of British forces struggling to stop Sierra Leone's civil war in 2000. He describes how Mark and Alan Little's reporting helped convince his bosses of the need for a more robust military intervention. Hence, he said, the saving of thousands of Sierra Leonean lives that would otherwise have been at huge risk. Another of Mark's BBC colleagues at the time describes how they made an experimental journey across the country to test the strength of the new ceasefire. Child soldiers waved them down at a rebel checkpoint outside Freetown. Guns were pointed. And then Mark said, good morning, and the mood changed. They recognised the voice. In a country where children were being forced to murder each other, the man in the car represented a quality that had almost entirely vanished. Trust. No wonder Mark himself tells of being ushered unexpectedly to meet African presidents who, having heard him so often on the radio, felt like they knew him as a friend. I could go on, but you get the point. And lurking behind the nostalgia of this, there is a broader point. Africa is changing fast, booming in some places. Twitter, mobile phones, a glut of information in more and more hands. But this is still a monstrously unequal continent, and there is no substitute for the journalist who knows that you don't find real news online behind a desk. You find it down unnamed paths, beyond unpredictable roadblocks.
0: Andrew Harding, remembering our late colleague Mark Doyle, who will be much missed. That's all for this edition of From Our Own Correspondent. Thank you for listening. I'm Pascal Harter. The producer was Polly Hope. And we'll be back next weekend with more stories from behind the world's headlines. So do join us then, here on the BBC World Service.
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9: 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I'll be talking to Bella, who lives in Dubai. And for her, parenting hasn't always been easy.
10: The first night we were at home, she slept through the night. I was like, something is not right. We got to her 6-month checkup. They were like, oh, she's not gained enough weight. She's not thriving and she's not hit any milestones.
9: That's coming up after the news.
11: BBC News with Chris Berrow. In Northern Ireland, the Court of Appeal has overturned a ban on a contentious march by a pro-British Protestant group that's expected to go through an Irish nationalist Roman Catholic area. It's likely that the march in Portadown by the Orange Order will go ahead on Sunday morning. Iran says only a negotiated settlement would lead to the unblocking of the Strait of Hormuz, which is critical for world oil supplies. The comment came after President Trump said he'd rejected Tehran's proposal to reopen the strait within a week. India's Election Commission has ordered a review of the software that manages the nation's voter roll following reports that millions of voters have been excluded from updated lists. The commission rejects allegations the lists have been manipulated to benefit the ruling BJP. Swiss voters are deciding in a referendum today on whether they want to introduce a stricter interpretation of their country's traditional neutrality. It follows a debate triggered by Switzerland imposing sanctions on Russia after its full-scale invasion of Ukraine. The European Commission has announced plans to give more than $800 million of extra aid to Africa and other areas, including the Middle East and Ukraine. More than half of the money is migration-related. A Venezuelan rights group says 39 political prisoners have been released in the last 48 hours following US-backed talks between the interim government and the opposition. Tens of thousands of people have marched through the streets of Madrid to demonstrate against Spain's housing crisis. It was the latest in a series of protests triggered by the forceful eviction this week of an 87-year-old woman from her lifelong home. An unusually powerful autumn storm has battered northeastern coastal areas of the United States, bringing heavy rain and strong winds. More than 60,000 homes and businesses are without power. And that's the latest world news from the BBC.
12: If you were a superhero and you had one superpower, just for one day,
13: yeah,
12: what would it be?
13: Gratitude.
12: What? Tell me more. Would it be like sprinkled on people's food? Would you blow it like a special gratitude?
13: It would be
12: dust?
13: Like a mix of a dust I can blow on people, on stuff they touch.
12: Mm-hmm.
13: Or it would be like Cupid's arrows.
12: And why would why would that be helpful? How does having more gratitude make the world a better place?
13: Because when I'm kind to you, then you're kind to someone else. Then you're kind to someone else. Then so on, so on, so on, so on.
12: Mm.
13: The world would become a more grateful place. And it's always the tiny little things.
12: Yeah, that's true.
9: Hi, that's my daughter, Coco. I'm Namulanta Kombo, and this is Dear Daughter from the BBC World Service. Parents can be everyday superheroes, though they rarely see them in themselves. Their superpowers show up in the quiet resilience, the problem solving, and the way they turn ordinary moments into safety and love. Every milestone, big or small, can be a reminder of how far you've come together. And for some families, those milestones arrive on a different timeline.
10: I have been very angry about our situation for a very, very long time. I remember thinking it was just not fair. Why does my beautiful daughter have to struggle? And I really, really struggled for a long time.
9: This is Bella. She's British and has lived in Dubai for much of her life. Motherhood hasn't always been easy for her.
10: I'd never written something down before, and I've done a lot of soul searching, trying to get through this journey. I still definitely have my bad days, but telling my husband and all of my family that I was doing something like this, they're like, this is so exciting.
12: Are you nervous?
10: I've always seen nervousness as a positive thing. It's probably talking about my daughter that's probably going to make me go, ooh, but yeah. I'll be fine.
12: Yeah, you have the tissues ready?
10: I actually don't.
4: Wait.
10: No, I do. I'm good. I'll be fine.
14: Dear daughter.
15: My dear daughter.
16: Dear daughter.
17: Dear daughter.

0: Settling down with the tissues, Bella told me about becoming a mum.
1: It was something I became a mother quite young. I never thought I would have a child in my 20s. That's for definite. And then when I found out at 23 that I was pregnant, there was, you know, no question about it. It was like, okay, we're jumping into this. We felt like we weren't necessarily ready, but I don't think you ever are until it happens.
0: No. And even when it does happen, I mean, I'm 42 and I still look for the adult in the room. Like when my child asks me something, I'm just like, I don't know. I'll have to call my mom, you know? You're kind of figuring things out as you go along.
1: I definitely do not feel like I am a grown up. It's not happening.
0: No, I don't know what I'm doing a lot of the time. But tell me about what the pregnancy was like for you, because yeah, you were 22.
1: I had crippling heartburn my entire pregnancy. It was not comfortable at all. And I didn't sleep for 9 months. It was quite tough on me. Everything else in terms of like how my daughter was growing and how I was health-wise and medically, everything was fine. Nobody was really concerned.
0: So you're 22, you're excited about being a mom, everything's going fine. And then you have your daughter. So tell me about your daughter.
1: She looked like a princess. She was just perfect. And lots of people were like, I've never seen a baby so fresh look like this. And I was like, she's beautiful and all of the, and it was just exciting. And then we had to do the standard checks. She had to have a heel prick test. And I remember they warned me at the heel prick test that she may cry a lot, and she didn't cry. I remember that being like, oh, okay, that's odd. And then the test came back inconclusive and we had to do the test 3 more times. Every time we did it, she didn't cry. And the first night we were at home, she slept through the night. That's not supposed to happen with newborns. They're supposed to be getting up every 3 hours. And I was like, something is not right. But every time I kept trying to tell somebody something, nobody was listening. We got to her 6-month checkup. They were like, oh, she's not gained enough weight. She's not thriving and she's not hit any milestones.
0: And what did the doctors tell you eventually?
1: They ended up saying we can really only give her a blanket diagnosis of global developmental delay. All of your main like skills, she wasn't reaching any of them. And when it's all of them all together, they blanket it together and they call it a global developmental delay. It was a very like overwhelming time. And for the longest time, I was like, well, you know, she'll be fine. She'll be at school and we'll get there. And she just needs that little push in the right direction. And 6 years later, we're still pushing her in the right direction.
0: And 6 years later, you wrote her this amazing letter, which you are going to share with us. I think now's a good time to read that. And then we can talk a bit more about what's in the letter.
1: Dear daughter, I hope that one day you'll be able to read this letter on your own. From the car journey home from hospital, I had a suspicion something wasn't right. You wouldn't wrap your tiny hand around my finger, and from that moment, I knew our journey wasn't going to be the norm. I didn't know that we wouldn't be doing our first day of school photos at 4 years old, or that I would wait almost 5 years to see you take your first steps, or that I'm still waiting to hear you call out mummy when you need me. I told every midwife and pediatrician that something's wrong, but no one listened. We were finally given the name, a global developmental delay, a blanket term given out for when a syndrome or diagnosis is so rare it hasn't been discovered yet. When I was still really angry about our situation, I used to call this a weak excuse. At 6 months old, instead of baby sensory classes and swimming lessons, we were headed to therapy sessions. And I got to witness you work harder than most adults ever will. We were both tired and grouchy and unclear of the future as we navigated a global pandemic. Your daddy kept us sane by making us smile and laugh every single day, showing us both love when we needed it most. Years of your constant hard work paid off because on the 26th of November, 2023, you took your first independent steps. You were at Grandma and Granddad's house and so eager to get to the swimming pool. You got up and you walked to the door all by yourself. Now you're so speedy and on your feet constantly. I didn't think we would ever get there. Being your mum has taught me so much about myself. I'm still learning to accept the cards we've been dealt. Some days I handle it with strength Other days I crumble. But one thing I am proud of is that I have shown up for you every single day, even when I was exhausted. I've balanced full-time work, endless therapy schedules, admin, emotions, and uncertainty. And thanks to the support of so many amazing people, I've been able to be there for you in all the ways that matter. You've changed me in ways I've never expected. You've shown me that it was never a race to a milestone. They're simply moments waiting for their time. And when they come, later than most, it's the celebration of those that's remembered, not the time it took us to get there. So yes, I hope one day you'll be able to read this letter on your own. But even if you don't, I will keep reading it to you. I will keep telling your story, and I will keep walking this road with you, wherever it may lead. I love you more than anything, your mummy.
0: Thanks, Bella. I think... Are you okay?
1: Yeah, I'm good. I didn't think it would actually make me cry. Yeah. I thought I had written it and read it so many times. I thought I would be okay, but I haven't read it to anybody. And now that I've kind of pushed it out there, I'm all of a sudden I've gone, oh, wow, it cuts quite deep, actually.
0: Yeah, it does. Even for me sitting in Nairobi. Well, the one thing I can tell is that you have been fierce about your child from day one. And I can tell from the letter, you know, the promises you're making and the commitments that you're making, and just letting her know that you'll always be there. This was a difficult deck of cards that you were dealt. So I think it's amazing for her to know that, you know.
1: Yeah, it feels like it's been a fight, and it's been a fight for a really, really long time. And when we finally found our way and, you know, found the therapists that were helping her most, and that's when you kind of feel like you can come up for air, and it's the fight and the will to want to get her the best we can has just been going on for years.
0: Hmm. What's your daughter like now?
1: She is so cheeky. She's very stubborn. So at the moment, she is still nonverbal, but she's very chatty and she makes so many noises. She's now at school, and we found her an incredible school, and she absolutely loves it and being surrounded by kids.
0: Yeah.
1: She sings in the car, and she absolutely loves music, and not like nursery rhymes. We're talking like Harry Styles and Dua Lipa. She loves all of that. Yeah, she's just absolutely one of a kind, and she is just the light of our lives. I'm in awe of her every single day.
0: Yeah.
1: We take her swimming. She is an absolute beast in the water. You know, the drive to want to be in the swimming pool was what got her on her feet and got her walking in the first place. She knew that she was about to go swimming, and I was faffing around. I don't know what I was doing. And I'm upstairs. We're at my mum and dad's house, and my mum starts shouting upstairs, going, "Bella, she's walking." And I'm like, "Don't be so sick." "No, she's not." And then I came downstairs and she's stood up and she's walking towards the front door.
0: That's amazing. We actually have a clip of that first walk with you and your mum.
2: "Let's go swimming. You can do it. Come on. That's it. Good girl. Well done. Oh, look at you go." "She's so excited about swimming."
1: "Good girl." "You're doing it. You've done it."
0: Oh, that's such a wonderful moment to catch, you know, generationally, just having your mum there and then you and your daughter.
1: Yeah, so it's so nice. And, you know, she would have been approaching 6 in that video. And it's just something that I didn't think she was ever going to do it. And now it's like the milestones, they kind of slow down. And I think the next major milestone would be that she would look my husband or I in the eye and call us mummy and daddy.
0: Yeah. You know, life is so different for all of us, because just literally last week I was timing how many minutes would pass between the mummies, between the mum, mummy, mummy, mum in my house, you know, between the two kids. And I was just thinking, you know, I wonder if we can go a minute. And then it was like, oh, you know, we definitely can't. And there's, you know, somewhere else in the world just longing and waiting for that moment where you can hear that word. And it really just, it just struck me that, you know, you really have to appreciate
1: It definitely puts things into perspective. Yeah. So I've got an identical twin, and she had a baby in March of 2024. Oh, she's listening to this. She's going to be really angry. I don't remember. but he's approaching 2 years old, and he is so chatty, and his milestones hit as special as it would if they were my own child. It's not hurting as much as it did in the past when it was just me on my own and I'm watching my friends' kids achieve it. And I think that that is something that I'm so grateful for, because I used to be quite bitter when my friends had babies that like hit milestones. And I was like, because I was the only one, I felt really like alone. Like now, I just actually celebrate everyone's kids doing everything, because I know that my daughter will get there. It really puts it kind of into perspective.
0: Yeah, it does. What advice do you have for parents or any caregiver to a child that does have delays or any other challenges?
1: It's a hard one, because I feel like I'm still navigating that myself. But I think it's, you need to find time for yourself. My big one was that I needed to go back to work. And I needed to have my own passions again. I'm passionate about my daughter, but I need to be selfish for a second. And being selfish isn't bad. It's actually healthy. And talk to people as well. My husband and I, for a really long time, I think we held blame on either one. Like, we thought, whose fault could it be? If it's a genetic disorder, whose is it? Is it the mum's side or is it the dad's side? But we'd never actually spoken to one another about that. That's how we were feeling. Mm. And then we started talking. So yeah, talking to people is really, really important.
0: Is that how you got over the resentment?
1: I'm still a bit resentful, I would say. It really changes and it really depends. I can be upset and sad and jealous of certain things. I think it's more so like when it's something that I want us all to do as a family, that I can be a little bit resentful. But then I realize that we can do way more other things. Like, that's just a blip in this world that we live in, that, you know, there's so much more that we can do together. I'm less resentful. There will be bad days still, though.
0: Yeah, and you are human.
1: Yeah, exactly. If I think about the future, I do get a bit scared, but I can only imagine it to be positive because of how well she's done so far.
0: Thanks, Bella. You're doing better than you think, because you've just told me the journey you guys have been on, and I feel like inspired. I feel like I'm rooting for you. I feel like you've helped me figure out some things about my own life, and I think that's what this podcast is for. So it was great. It was perfect.
1: I genuinely think doing this and the way that I've handled it has shown me how far I've come. I genuinely didn't think I would come out of it like as happy as I have. So thank you so much.
0: As a parent, it's so easy to take for granted your children and their achievements and the time that you spend together. But then you speak to someone like Bella, who's had to redefine what her idea of motherhood is. And she's been honest about how tough it's been. It's been raw, it's been real. And it's made me appreciate a lot more the gift of parenting and the gift of having your child and the moments you share and the time you spend together, no matter what that journey looks like. Remember, we would love to hear from you. You can get in touch with us by emailing deardaughter@bbc.co.uk, or you can go to our website, www.bbcworldservice.com/deardaughter. Or you can send us a WhatsApp message on +44 800 030 4404. Dear Daughter from the BBC World Service is presented by me, Namulanta Kombo, and produced by me and the series producer, Jill Kersley.
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0: BBC World Service, and now history told by the people who were there. It's Sporting Witness with me, Tim O'Callaghan. And this is the story of a pioneer in the world of football photography, who I spoke to in 2025.
1: Well, I was the first female photographer in England, really, doing football. And never mind the Premier League. I mean, literally, I would go to grounds. I'd get stick from the stewards. So, well, what are you doing here? I'd say, well, I'm a photographer. And they'd look me up and down and go, well, right, no chance.
0: That's Maggie Haroon. In the 1980s, she found that she had a passion for taking photos.
1: It's seeing through a camera what you can see in real life. I thought it was great. I thought it was terrific. But my ambition was not to do sport photography or football photography. I don't know what I was doing, really. I just meandered along a path and I didn't know where I was going.
0: But it was probably inevitable that Maggie was going to meander down the sporting path. She grew up in a football family. Well, she practically grew up in a football club.
1: I was at Man United since I was 6 years old. So I knew all the old players. They'd get me a Coca-Cola or something after a match and I'd sit there on their knee because I was a child and they were so good to me.
0: Her uncle, Louis Edwards, was the chairman of Manchester United from 1965 until 1980. He was then succeeded by her cousin Martin. Oh, and her dad, Denzel Haroon, was also a director at the club. So, after graduating from Manchester Art College, she embarked on a career in an entirely male-dominated field.
1: I was never taken seriously. If anything went wrong, according to the stewards and the police, I was always picked on because I was the weakest link. If, you know, like the Leeds fans colliding with the Man United fans at Leeds, and I was in the middle of it, and I'm thinking, oh my God, mind my cameras and everything. And it was me that got arrested because I'm the weakest link, I'm a woman.
0: But she didn't let that stop her. This was a woman who knew football, and her knowledge was her power, as she explained to a BBC television programme about photography in 1995.
2: It's very important to know football, to be able to follow the ball. These players are moving at a hell of a speed towards us, and you've got to anticipate when the player is going to come in and lunge at the ball or make a sliding tackle, which always looks fabulous on the picture. Because you know the players, you know where they're going to pass it to because you can read the signs.
1: You had to know what you were doing. You had to be what they call a proper photographer. You had to focus, you had to be quick, you had to process your own film and send it. Oh, the stuff we had to carry, I can't even begin to describe it. It was so heavy.
0: In the 1990s, football was changing in the UK. The 5-year ban on English clubs from European competitions because of hooliganism came to an end. And in 1992, the top flight in England would change forever.
3: Football's new Premier League has finally been given the go-ahead after 10 months of argument. The league, which will replace the First Division, will start this August.
0: Maggie's cousin, Martin Edwards, was even one of the 5 chairmen who initiated the creation of the Premier League. And she was the competition's first female photographer, working for the Today newspaper. It was also the start of Manchester United's dominance of the English game under Sir Alex Ferguson. Maggie would often be assigned to cover the team because she had such a good relationship with the players and the staff, something which came in handy during a UEFA Cup tie in Moscow.
1: And I've never seen rain like it. It was going sideways and it was heavy drops. If it hit you, it would knock you out. It was dreadful. Anyway, in the second half, came back in the second half, and Alex Ferguson and Brian Kidd were sitting in the dugout. And Alex said, Maggie, are you a bit wet? I was dripping, literally dripping. He said, don't worry about that. He said, come and sit between kiddo and myself. So for the second half of that European match, I was sitting between the manager and the assistant manager.
0: Was it a better place to get photographs from than where you'd normally be or not?
1: Not really. I'd rather be behind the goal, but my gear was soaking. Any minute, and my cameras would stop working. We lost on penalties. And the guy who missed the penalties was sobbing into his shirt, and he was facing towards the dugout. Bosh, bosh, bosh. Great picture. Back page. In my bag, I had my flash and my wide angle. I thought to myself, Alex will be really annoyed at this. And he looked at me and he said, if you do that, he said, I'll never speak to you again. I went, right, OK, fair enough.
0: And it's not just football photography that Maggie's known for. She's also got a certain reputation.
1: I have a lot of cats. And I've got 7 at the moment, but at one time I had 23. I got a phone call one day from Kath, who was the receptionist at Carrington. And she said, Maggie, we've got this cat. It's been abandoned. I think it'll have a good life with you. And I said, I've got 23, Kath. For God's sake, Kath, I don't need any more. And there was this Scottish voice from behind, Maggie, take the cat. And I went, OK, Alex, because I reckoned it was him. OK, Alex, I'll come round now.
0: Maggie named the cat Carrington in honour of the Manchester United training ground where he was found. Her great relationship with players in football stretched beyond Manchester United, though. At one European game, she even told the Arsenal striker, Ian Wright, where to celebrate.
1: I said to Ian, when you score, I will be sitting here and I want you to turn round, yeah, to me. And he did score. And he was going the opposite way. And I thought, what? And you could see him going the other way and then stopping and then looking round and then coming back. And yeah, with the arms outstretched, yeah. So much so, I had to have a wide-angle lens on. Perfect picture.
0: But it wasn't all perfect pictures. Sitting so close to the action did pose an occupational hazard for Maggie.
1: Trabzonspor versus Aston Villa. Well, my God, I was suddenly knocked out because of the rock-throwing supporters. Wayne Rooney practising knocked me out one day. Dennis Irwin, he shot at goal, but he knocked me out. And I think it was Brian Robson who turned round and said, God, if you're going to kill a photographer, Dennis, make certain it's not the chairman's cousin.
0: But despite the knockouts and prejudice that she faced, Maggie has no regrets about her choice of career.
1: There was nothing I could have changed. I just went along with the flow. And it was lovely.
0: Maggie Haroon is still working in football photography, but she's now semi-retired. She was speaking to me, Tim O'Callaghan, in 2025 for Sporting Witness.
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0: 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It's 6 o'clock on a Sunday night, so it's time for the Irish Hour, Good Glory Gael. And we have in the studio tonight, in the studio, Eugene O'Rourke on the panel to assist, and Liam Gillespie, who will be doing some of the readings. My name is Brian Gillespie, and our session is always about something historical. And this evening is no different. And we're going to be looking at the history, and in particular the early history, of the Abbey Theatre. Now, the Abbey Theatre has sort of got iconic status, internationally well known in Dublin these days, but go back 120 years and it was struggling to get going. We're going to hear a little bit about that. You might have enjoyed the intro music, which was The Mountains of Mourne, on a CD called Classic Irish Panpipes Melodies. And we might have another one from that just a little bit later on. And the tick is in for the first reading. The Abbey Theatre became the National Theatre of Ireland and first opened its doors on the 27th of December in 1904. The early years were closely associated with the writers of the Irish literary revival, which was happening and had been for a few years. The revival was founded in 1899 by Lady Gregory and William Butler Yeats, two famous names. However, financial support and managerial experience was critical to the early growth and was provided by a lady called Annie Horniman, a millionaire, an heiress, and it was her money that helped fund the new theatre. So who was this Annie Horniman?
1: Born in London, 1860, died 1937. Her father was a wealthy tea merchant. She studied at the Slade School of Fine Art. She pioneered the repertory movement in Britain. In 1895, she secretly financed George Bernard Shaw's first play, Arms and the Man. She was at the Avenue Theatre in London, followed by Yeats's Land of Heart's Desire. You could say this was the birth of the new Irish theatre movement. She spent the next 5 years as Yeats's unpaid private secretary. During this time, she financed and managed the conversion of an old building into the Abbey's first home. It should be noted that she and Lady Gregory had no time for each other. She left the Abbey in 1907 and went back to England, where she financed the new Manchester Repertory Theatre, amongst others. She died in 1937.
0: And we might have a bit of a music now, the next one.

0: That was Joseph Locke, all the way from Derry, giving us Eileen O'Grady, taking her for a ride in his old jaunting car. Now, looking forward to the opening night of the first season at the Abbey Theatre in 1904-05, the curtain went up to 3 one-act plays, and they were An Bailie Strand by W.B. Yeats, Catchley na Houlihan, also by Yeats, and Spreading the News by Lady Gregory. And on the second night, In the Shadow of the Glen by John Millington Synge replaced Yeats's Catchley na Houlihan. And it should be noted that at this stage the Abbey was a theatre for the rich and the intellectuals. It wasn't really for the average person. But let us look now at the three main playwrights from those early days in the 1900s. First one is John Millington Synge.
1: John Millington Synge was a prolific writer and key figure in the literary revival. Born in 1871, died 1909. He suffered ill health all his life. Despite this drawback, he produced an enormous body of work between 1903 and 1909. He was from a wealthy Anglo-Irish Protestant family, and his best-known work was Playboy of the Western World. Other notable works include Riders to the Sea, The Tinker's Wedding, In the Shadow of the Glen, Deirdre of the Sorrows, and The Well of the Saints. Off in Hill, he was homeschooled, but he managed to graduate from Trinity College Dublin and then pursued further studies in Germany and the Sorbonne. He had a great love of the Aran Islands. He spent 6 summers at Lady Gregory's home, Cool Park, near Gort in County Galway. The first play he submitted to the Abbey, When the Moon Has Set, was rejected. In the Shadow of the Glen was accepted and became part of the opening season, which ran from the 27th of December 1904 till the 3rd of January 1905. Arthur Griffith, founder of Sinn Féin, attacked The Shadow of the Glen, calling it a slur on Irish womanhood. The play tells the story of an unfaithful wife. Riders to the Sea was also heavily criticised, this time by Patrick Pearse. He called it a disservice to Irish nationalism. Synge was appointed literary advisor at the establishment of the Abbey. He subsequently became director of the theatre company along with Lady Gregory and W.B. Yeats. Playboy of the Western World was Synge's masterpiece. First performed on the 26th of January in 1907, it got a hostile reception, which by the third act developed into a riot by some sections of the audience. This play is a comedy about apparent patricide. The cast used dumb show to finish the play, dumb show being where they use mime and no dialect. Deirdre of the Sorrows was Synge's great unfinished work when he died. Molly Allgood, his fiancée, completed it, and it premiered at the Abbey in 1910. Synge had died in 1909, aged just 37. He is buried in Mount Jerome Cemetery, Harold's Cross.

0: That was another Joseph Locke song, I'll Walk Beside You. And we've got quite a few announcements here tonight for the community, a few things happening. So I might share with you, Liam. You want to take that first?
1: Well, of course. Tickets are now on sale for the Irish Film Festival. The Irish Film Festival Australia is a vibrant cultural event celebrating Irish cinema, taking place annually in various cities across Australia. The IFF comes to Melbourne's Kino Cinema from Thursday the 22nd to Sunday the 25th of October and promises to feature another diverse lineup of comedies, dramas, short films, children's films, and documentaries. An online option is also available. The opening night film on Thursday the 22nd of October is Chasing Millions, which screens at 7:45 p.m. This dramedy heist film, inspired by a true story, sees a veteran Belfast detective and a young Australian police officer investigating the biggest bank robbery in British history. For the full listing of films and to book both in-person and online tickets, visit the IFF website at irishfilmfestival.com.au. Irish Radio Melbourne will be speaking to Festival Director Enda Murray on an upcoming program.
0: Okay. Here's an Enda Kenny on the... And the Victorian Folk Music Club presents Enda Kenny on Tuesday the 13th of October at the Ringwood East Senior Citizens Hall, Lawrence Grove, Ringwood. Running from 7:45 p.m. till 10 p.m, tickets range from $11 to $15. Tickets are available via Humanitix, or for more information, you can contact 0411 750 462.
1: What does the Irish bog smell like? Find out at the Melbourne Fringe Festival in a multi-sensory performance which transports you to the Irish bog landscape through scent. Longford's Luke Cassilly has collaborated with renowned perfumer Joan Woods to create a unique essence of the Midlands Bog, the place where he grew up, as the starting point for an olfactory encounter exploring our relationship to place. Created in direct response to the closure of Ireland's peat harvesting industry, distillation is dedicated to the future of our broken landscapes, in the hope that by listening to them, we might be able to get a better to better understand them. Distillation runs from Thursday the 1st to Sunday the 4th of October at Abbotsford Convent Industrial School, 1 St. Helier's Street in Abbotsford. And there are a variety of afternoon and evening performance options. Tickets range

0: for an interview with Luke Casserly, the creator of this piece, which will air on an upcoming program.
1: Thank you, Liam. We'll get on with our story now. If we we had a mention there about Lady Gregory. Who was this woman? She was born in 1852 and died in 1932, so at the ripe old age of 80. She came from a class that identified only with British rule, but was converted to cultural nationalism. She had an estate in the Burren Hills near Gort in County Galway. Her husband, Sir William Gregory, was 36 years her senior. They only had one son, Robert, and he was a pilot in the First World War and unfortunately got killed. But it spurred Yeats to write his piece, An Irishman Foresees His Death. And he held on to this poem, didn't publish it until after both the World War I was finished, but also the War of Independence and that was happening in Ireland. And let's look at the first Irishman to win a Nobel Prize.
0: Sean O'Casey.
1: Yep. W.B. Yeats.
0: W.B. Yeats. William Butler Yeats, 1865 to 1939. The first Irishman to win a Nobel Prize in 1923, William Butler Yeats combined within himself contradictory elements of Irish life and culture. But it is from the tension of those contradictions that his greatness as a universally admired poet emerged. Such poems as The Lake Isle of Innisfree and Down by the Sally Gardens won immediate appreciation, but he remained to the end of his long life a poet of increasing power and passion. His father, John Butler Yeats, was a painter, and Yeats was reared in a close family atmosphere where art and poetry were admired and encouraged. As a painter, his brother Jack B. Yeats took after the father, but William's interests were literary. His schooling was unsuccessful, and for many years he had to eke out a living as a literary journalist and editor of anthologies. He barely scraped by until he was in his 40s, but very quickly, when he was still in his teens, his exceptional talents as a poet were recognized. The sources of his lyrical verses, which he began to publish in the late 1880s, lay in the newly discovered ancient mythology of Celtic Ireland and the landscapes of the west of Ireland. To these elements, which would have been widely shared by many Irish artists, writers, and leaders of the day, he added his esoteric interest in the magical tradition of Europe. His conjuring of spirits was not mere fancy, but part of an increasingly elaborate belief system. But such was his skill as a poet that his personal symbols do not form an immediate barrier to the reader. Though he was born in Dublin and lived there for long periods, and in London and Oxford, it is with the Western landscapes, especially those of Sligo and Galway, that his poetry is most closely linked. Yeats's own people came from Sligo, which was a place of special significance to himself and his brother Jack. He often stayed with his friend Lady Gregory at her home, Cool Park, in Galway, and tied to this sense of landscape was a sense of Ireland's mythical history. Yeats was among the first Irish poets to draw upon the ancient literary tradition of Celtic Ireland for new purposes. In the old Celtic myths and legends, he found a depth and passion that other poets in Europe found in the mythology of ancient Greece. By the end of the 1890s, Yeats had been

0: recognised as the most significant poet of modern Ireland. For all his seemingly dreamy appearance, he was a man of wide interests and great energy. His interest in drama led to the creation of the National Theatre and later the Abbey Theatre. Through his own austere and elusive plays, often in verse, they were not to everyone's taste. Those of his friend Lady Gregory, which were comedies of rural life as well as patriotic tragedies, were immensely popular and made the Abbey Theatre's name. The Abbey also provided an outlet for the genius of J.M. Singh, whose comedy The Playboy of the Western World provoked a riot in the theatre in 1907, and later for Sean O'Casey, whose plays of the Irish Troubles, such as Juno and the Paycock, are classics of world theatre. For this alone, Yeats would be remembered. His own play, Kathleen ni Houlihan, in which his friend Maud Gonne appeared in 1902, is now seen as having had a powerful effect on the imaginations of many of those who were later to be involved in the national movement. However, it was as a poet that Yeats marked the world. He began as a lyric poet of misty landscapes and lost love. His early passion for the elusive Maud Gonne was one of the great love stories of Irish literature. But she did not take Dear Willie too seriously and preferred a life devoted to the politics of revolutionary Ireland. With maturity, his poetry took on more vigorous and somber aspects. He was deeply affected by events such as the Easter Rising and the troubles that followed, but his later poetry combines that sense of history with a mythical dimension which transcended the merely national. By the 1920s, he had become one of the most important poets of the century in English language. Abroad, Yeats was seen as a great poet, but in Ireland, he was also a leading public figure. He served two terms as a senator, appointed in part to represent the interests and opinions of the Protestant Anglo-Irish minority. In this role, he helped to design Ireland's new coinage, but he also spoke out against the introduction of censorship and legislation to remove the right to divorce, fearing that the new state would pursue a public policy dominated by Catholic social and moral precepts. His speeches won him few admirers at the time, but are now significant for what they reveal about the evolving nature of the new island. By the 1980s, public policy had come around to agreeing with Yeats. By the time of his death, he had become, for many, one of the greatest poets of all time. Though it was his early verse that made the greatest impact on the general audience, his later poems, in their elusive and symbolic complexity, have come to be of central importance to Irish readers of today. They are often passionate, yet cold, combining the elements of ice and fire in a mysterious and powerful manner. After a long illness, Yeats died in the south of France on the 28th of January, 1939. His body was later brought back for a state funeral in Drumcliff Churchyard in Sligo. After death, his influence continued. He had gathered together a group of fellow poets, and his ideas and ideals pervaded his generation. Though the poets of the younger generation of the 1930s would eventually resent this, he nevertheless became an ideal even with them. Through his perseverance against poverty, hardship, and literary disdain, Yeats was an Olympian, a man out of time, a genius.
1: That was William Butler Yeats, and well read, Liam. And we still have some community announcements to do. We might do them after the next song.

0: That was some more of Joseph Locke and the Rose of Slieve na Mon. And now for the remainder of our community announcements. 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And my name is Brian Gillespie, and you're listening to the History Hour on Sunday night.
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0: They got a good plug because they've done it twice.
1: Yes.
0: All right. Melbourne Cultus will be holding their AGM next Wednesday week on the 14th of October at 7:30 p.m. in St. Philip's Anglican Church Hall, Huddle Street, Abbotsford. Everyone is welcome to attend the AGM, but only Cultus members can vote on any of the issues.
1: Thanks to recent grant funding, 3ZZZ is recruiting for two new positions. They are seeking a production assistant and a training and development coordinator on a fixed-term basis until June 30, 2027. 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For more information, contact the station during business hours at 9415 1928.
0: And the Newport Fiddle and Folk Club have got a slow and steady session coming up. They will have it on Friday the 9th of October at the Newport Scout Hall, 6 Market Street in Newport. The session runs from 7:30 to 9:30 p.m. on the second and fourth Friday of most months, and those sessions are low-pressure spaces for musicians of all ages, skills, to learn and play and enjoy Celtic repertoire at a more relaxed traditional pace. The cost is just $3 for NFFC members and $5 for non-members. More details can be found on their website, which is nffc.org.au. I'll repeat that, nffc.org.au, or by contacting Irene on 0456 689 957. And the final one is from myself. I'll be running a fundraiser to fight Parkinson's disease on the 22nd of November. That's a Sunday afternoon jam session at the Mooney Valley Bowls Club, which is in 2A
1: Patterson Street,
0: Mooney Ponds. And we had a session last year where we raised a significant amount of money for Parkinson's research. So we're going again. And if you want to contribute or come along to the session, we have quite a number of musicians there. And you get it on my phone number, 0418 15561. That's 0418 15561. And the date for the session is Sunday afternoon, the 22nd of November. Okay. Where are we now?
1: Sean O'Casey.
0: Sean O'Casey. Perhaps one of the greatest playwrights in the world. And over to you.
1: He had three standout plays: The Shadow of a Gunman, Juno and the Peacock, Plough and the Stars. Sean O'Casey, 1880 to 1964. Sean O'Casey is among the most famous Irish dramatists of any century, largely due to his set of plays about the Irish Troubles. His life was a long and controversial one, and he affected life and literature in many other ways. He was born in Dublin on the 30th of March, 1880. His family had been upper working class, but with the early death of the father, their social fortunes declined. As an infant, Sean developed trouble with his eyes, an affliction which was to haunt him all his life. The first volumes of his autobiographical series, I Knock at the Door and Pictures in the Hallway, describe these early years in vivid, if often over-coloured, detail. As a young man, O'Casey combined hard manual work with omnivorous reading. Like so many working-class writers, he was largely self-educated. He delighted in all kinds of writers, from Shakespeare to Shaw. He was also an energetic churchman involved in the parish of St. Barnabas. He was an early and enthusiastic member, first of an Orange Lodge, then of the Gaelic League, and finally he joined the IRB. He was a follower of James Larkin and was involved in the founding of the Irish Citizen Army, of which he wrote the first history. Though he had broken with it before, his comrades took part in the Easter Rising. His early reading of Marx and Engels had convinced him that their social analysis was correct, or at least true to his experience. For the rest of his life, he remained a communist, or at least a communist supporter, if not a party member. His ambitions as a writer were encouraged by Lady Gregory, and eventually, after several rejections, his first serious play, The Shadow of a Gunman, was produced to great success in 1923. This was followed by Juno and the Paycock, 1924, and The Plough and the Stars, 1926. If J.M. Singh had been a triumph of the Abbey Theatre's early years, O'Casey was the counterpart of its maturity. His plays were both critical and commercial successes. He was now able to give up his life as a labourer and moved temporarily, he thought, to London, where he married a young Irish actress in 1927. But that year, his next play, The Silver Tassie, about the First World War and its aftermath, was rejected by W.B. Yeats and the Abbey management, largely for ideological reasons. Nevertheless, the play had some success in London in 1928. It has been revived several times since and is viewed by some as the necessary conclusion to the earlier trilogy, bringing the experience of another war, which half a million Irishmen shared in, home to Dublin. O'Casey then vowed to stay out of Ireland and never return to Dublin. He wrote many other plays and remained a controversial personality into his old age. These later works never achieved the stature or success of the early ones set during the years of revolution. The plays of the late 1930s received only lukewarm critical praise and were commercial failures. They were coloured by a vigorous anti-clericalism and an overheated Marxism. However, for many of his admirers, his six-volume autobiography, which he began publishing in 1939, is a far greater work than his later plays. Having left Ireland, O'Casey cut himself off from his roots. His memory of a lost era in Dublin life sustained his creativity, and he was one of the most admired writers of the Irish literary revival, especially in America.
2: Go straight in.
1: He and his young wife were settled in Devon with their three children, where he remained for the rest of his life. His new plays, such as The Star Turns Red, were produced by small companies. He was no longer a feature of the commercial theatre. Two of his plays, The Bishop's Bonfire and The Drums of Father Ned, were produced in Dublin and caused delightful rows of a peculiarly Irish kind. By now, he was becoming of increasing interest to academic writers. With the completion of his autobiographical series in 1954, his reputation began to climb again. This was due in part to the appreciation of the autobiographies as works of art in their own right. O'Casey remains a figure of controversy, yet there is no doubt that the story of his own life and his early plays had shaped a view of Irish life in all its tragedy and comedy, which has come to be better known outside Ireland than its real history. When many think of Ireland's troubled past, they think of it as Sean O'Casey showed it. He died at St. Mary Church near Torquay in Devon on the 18th of September 1964. Whatever the final verdict of history will be, he will remain one of Ireland's and the world's greatest dramatists.

0: That was Joseph Locke taking Kathleen home. And we're now going to jump from the Sean O'Casey, Judo and the Peacock era to the 50s and 60s and 70s, which was a low period for the Abbey Theatre. And a new wave started to come through afterwards, and people such as Brian Friel and John B. Keane and Hugh Leonard and playwrights like that. And so it started to regenerate. And one of the interesting ones was John B. Keane, because his first production was Sive. He wrote it. Keane was a publican in North Kerry in Listowel, and he wrote a fabulous drama called Sive. And he offered it to the Abbey Theatre, and they rejected it, and he wasn't happy. Who was he? Well, he was a publican, as I said. He'd married a local girl, Mary O'Connor. She ran the pub, and Keane would do his writings mainly late at night. And when the pub would shut, he would start writing, and his the number of plays that he wrote in that period from 1959 to about 1990 is quite remarkable. He used to say that a publican hears everything. That would be people's troubles, people's good fortune, all of that. Some of the plays that he wrote, as well as Sive, was Sharon's Grave, The Man from Clare, Big Maggie, The Year of the Hiker, Moll, and Many Young Men of 20 Said Goodbye, which was a musical. And he became the most performed Irish playwright at the Abbey. Any time they were in stock, put a John B. Keane play on, and they could sell out a season. When they were invited to Russia in 1988, they took The Field, and The Field was came out in movie form in the early 90s with, of course, Richard Harris playing the famous Bull McCabe. I played him myself.
1: Have you been in any other of these plays?
0: No. Your mother was in Sive. Oh, I was in Sive.
1: You were
0: in
1: Sive.
0: I was Tommy Sheen, Sean Rue, the matchmaker. Yeah, and a bad bugger. He wrote a lot of letters as well. But today, in 2026, 122 years after the opening, with a capacity of 628 people, patrons, The Plough and the Stars was on there about 2 months ago in the Abbey Theatre. So, as well as new plays, things that were written 100 years ago are still relevant today, and long may it continue. So now we'll have a little music to...

Thanks, Eugene. Coming up, we're on every Saturday, 11 a.m. to midday, and on a Sunday evening from 6 o'clock to 7 o'clock. And we have a radiothon appeal for funds coming up in October, so more about that probably next week. And one last little piece. But to say thank you to Eugene and to Liam for their assistance here tonight. I bought a book when I was in Ireland a couple of months ago, and it's got some nice little stories in it. It's called This Day in Irish History, so it ticks the date. Now, this is yesterday's date. The Queen, a convict ship, arrived in Sydney Harbour on that 26th of September 1791, and it was the first convict ship to sail directly from Ireland to Australia. It was called the Queen. It arrived in Sydney Cove and had left Cork in March, and they were carrying prisoners from all over Ireland, 113 male, 22 female, 4 children. The Queen was one of 11 ships that made up the Third Fleet. The First Fleet, of course, haven't, and the Second Fleet haven't come direct from England. The receipts for the prisoners were given to the Sir Henry Brown Hayes, who was the Sheriff of Cork, which would be the equivalent of the Mayor in these days, and Hayes himself would be sent to Sydney after being convicted of kidnapped a Quaker heiress, Mary Pike. So, just a little snippet to take us out there, and we're going to finish with the Pan Pipes.

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3: Rancangan berikut adalah dalam bahasa Melayu.

0: They're going to give a goal here, John. They're going to give a goal. Well, the celebrations have had to be put on hold, and they didn't think that they were getting a goal, those Manchester City fans. And I think neither did Erling Haaland, in all honesty.
1: Our live commentary comes from the Women's Super League as Chelsea and Arsenal chase Manchester City at the top.
2: It's going to be a game where two teams are really going to go after it. And so it's going to be an exciting game, an entertaining game, I think. So, yeah, I need to be ready for the fight on the pitch.
1: And Ukraine contest their first ever Billie Jean King Cup final.
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1: Plus golf's President's Cup and one day international cricket. 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
4: BBC News with Govinda Gill. A major incident has been declared in Britain around a Royal Air Force base that hosts a permanent United States contingent. Five men have been arrested on suspicion of preparing a terrorist act. Here's Assistant Chief Constable Richard O'Cone.
5: So at around 12:45 a.m. today, Sunday the 27th of September, police received a call relating to three suspicious vehicles travelling towards RAF Fairford. Armed officers responded and subsequently arrested five men in the Welford area on suspicion of committing offences under the Explosives Act. The men were taken into custody, where they remain.
4: Bomb disposal robots are inspecting a number of vans. The airbase is used as a forward operating location by the US military, as our diplomatic correspondent James Landell explains.
6: This is the biggest airbase that the United States Air Force can use in Europe to deploy its biggest long-range bombers. It's a very long runway, means it can take any aircraft of any size, and this is a base that the United States has used for many decades to strike targets in different conflicts in Iraq, in the former Yugoslavia, and currently in Iran.
4: Yemen's Iranian-backed Houthis say seven people have been killed and 40 injured in a strike on a market in Taiz province. But Yemen's internationally recognised government said its forces had targeted a Houthi military camp and vehicles in the same area. The competing claims could not be independently verified. Fighting has escalated between the Houthis and government forces, supported by a Saudi-led coalition, since the Houthis captured strategic islands in the Ban al-Mandeb Strait. Iran's Revolutionary Guard say they have seized a U.S. underwater drone in the Strait of Hormuz. State media reported that the drone was being used for espionage and is the second to be captured by the IRGC since the U.S.-Israeli war on Iran began. Police in South Africa are searching for gunmen who killed at least 27 people in two mass shootings that took place within hours of each other. 17 people were gunned down late on Saturday at a bar west of Johannesburg. More details from our Africa correspondent Thomas Mukwana.
7: In one of the shootings, police describe eight gunmen armed with assault rifles opening fire in a bar, apparently taking the phones of those inside before fleeing in two unidentified vehicles. Police say the motive of the shooters is still unknown. The other shooting occurred at an entertainment venue in Cape Town in the early hours of Sunday morning, killing 10 people and wounding 11. The two incidences do not appear to be linked and are the latest in a long list of mass shootings in South Africa, which is awash with illegal firearms and which has one of the world's highest murder rates.
4: Thomas Mukwana with that report. World News from the BBC. Nine people have been arrested in northern Kosovo on suspicion of war crimes allegedly committed during the war for independence from Serbia in the 1990s. It follows recent excavations of two mass graves in the Serb-majority town of Zubin Potok. They are thought to contain the remains of a group of ethnically Albanian intellectuals believed killed by Serbian forces. Pope Leo, who's visiting France, has urged bishops to keep fighting the scourge of child sexual abuse by priests. A recent commission concluded that over the past 70 years, more than 300,000 French children have been abused by clergy and others associated with the church. Before meeting victims, the Pope told crowds at Lourdes that the institution had to acknowledge failings.
8: This call to conversion also includes the Church herself as she makes her earthly journey in order to heal the deep wounds, infidelities and painful errors that have occurred within the Church. we must humbly place ourselves under the Lord's purifying gaze.
4: The Thai cabinet has declared special public holidays on Monday and Tuesday in Bangkok and three surrounding provinces due to heavy rainfall and flooding. Officials said it was aimed at reducing travel and easing traffic disruption. Floodwaters have now started to recede after more than 30 centimetres of rain fell in some areas in the past 4 days. Two giant pandas have landed in the US after travelling from China as part of an agreement announced during President Xi's visit to Washington. They'll be on loan to a zoo in Atlanta for the next 10 years. Ping Ping and Fu Shuang were both born in 2020. Several veterinarians and experienced keepers from China will be staying at the zoo as well as animals and as the animals enter quarantine. BBC News.
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1: Welcome to the show. Hello from me, John Bennett. Great to have you with us on a busy international break, Sporting Sunday. Coming up, we'll have full commentary of a game between two of the giants of women's football in England, Chelsea hosting Arsenal in the WSL. Both teams looking to make an early season statement. We'll build up to that game in an hour's time. Plus, reaction to Czech Republic winning the Billie Jean King Cup for the 12th time. That's the women's team tennis event. And in the final hour of Sports World, we'll have all the day's most fascinating sports stories, including Laver Cup tennis and the World Championship cycling as well. Very shortly, though, we have set ourselves a big challenge. How can we fix VAR? After that huge mistake you would have heard live on the BBC World Service 2 weeks ago in the Manchester Derby, we'll come up with a three-point plan with a panel of experts on how to improve one of the most contentious issues in football. Wish us luck. But first, it's been a busy weekend of international football. There's been Nations League, AFCON qualifying, some high-profile friendlies as well. On Saturday night in London, there was a huge game. World champion Spain beating the World Cup bronze medalist England to kick off their Nations League campaigns. And Spain extended their unbeaten run to a world record 39 matches. It was a great game, a lot of chaos. Spain winning 3-2, with England also missing a penalty when they themselves were 2-1 up. Rodri gave away that penalty. Two of Spain's goals came from mistakes from Manchester City's Mark Gahey and Nico O'Reilly. Thomas Tuchel was asked if Manchester City being found guilty of breaking Premier League financial rules, something the club denies, was a distraction for the players associated with the club.
10: Not for me, but for I can imagine maybe for the Manchester City players. For me, not. I didn't make it a topic. It was no topic for me. I'm anyway in camp. I hear news as the latest person in camp. I feel all the time. So, just thinking about Spain and training and meetings and individual meetings and team meetings. Not for me. For the players, they have more time than me. They have one training session, so for sure I can imagine that they talk about it, but it's good that they do, and I didn't feel them distracted.
1: Yeah, let's discuss that game. Juan Castro from the Spanish media outlet Marca joins us, and also with us for the whole first hour of Sports World, Michael Lahoud, the former MLS player, Sierra Leone international, and currently a pundit with CBS Sports Galazzo in the USA. Hello to both of you. Juan, I'll start with you. So Spain win again, but it was quite a chaotic game, wasn't it? What have they made of it today in Spain? And another victory for the world champions.
11: Yes, pleasure. Well, here in Spain, the sensation is that Spain controlled most of the game. It's true that in the first half, we didn't control the game for 5 minutes and we conceded two goals. But the sensation is that we are a world champion because of these games. I mean, because against a rival like England with all the stars, with Harry Kane in a field like Wembley, I think these guys again show that they are the best side right now.
1: Michael, what did you make of it? Because England's so close to going 3-1 up, but watching the whole course of the game, Spain were much the better team, weren't they?
12: Yeah, look, on a night where I think England had a chance to close the gap and really show the rest of the world albeit without five players that were called up in the initial squad from Thomas Tuchel, they failed the test. And yes, you can have that 10-minute gap where England made Spain look average, but the big thing that differentiates Spain from the rest of the world is they have a DNA. And you said it before, the word control was out of this world. When you have a depth of quality and a depth of class, the subs that they were able to bring in, you look and see the differences. Pedri's on the bench for Spain. He comes in and he bosses the second half. And he's a player that I've heard a lot of commentary and takes. No one is talking about how Pedri changed the game. He was the sort of player, of course, Alex Baena and Orsabal yet again come in. But he was the player I was looking at that defined control in the second half.
1: Juan, Luis de la Fuente, the Spain head coach, he talked about the togetherness and drive that the players have to go again after the World Cup win. He said this generation is exceptional. They're still hungry. They still want to keep playing. Numbers are objective indicators of what we see, but we still want to improve and grow. Do you think this team still has improvements to make over the next 2 years? Can they get even better?
11: Yes, of course. I think they want to repeat what the old generation of 2010 did. So they want to win Euro, World Cup and Euro. So this is the challenge to win the three tournaments in a row. And of course, this Nations League is a proof that they are still angry, that they want to win and win and win. And I think also a lot of players will come, a lot of players, new players will add to Luis de la Fuente, to this team. And I think the Wembley match demonstrate that still they have the illusion to win a game.
1: Around the world, outside Spain, Luis de la Fuente isn't a big name. Does he get enough credit in Spain for what's going on at the moment? This amazing unbeaten run, winning the World Cup. It seems to be the players get more of the praise than him, but he's doing a fantastic job.
11: Yes, he's a modest guy. I mean, he's not an special one, let's say, but for the Spanish people, he's special. I mean, he has the ADN, as you say. He has the conviction. He has this style of playing in his mind. He's a really nice guy. He's a very good person. He's very Catholic, very religious. Everybody now admire him. But it's true that the fact that it's not so mediatic cost him a lot of time to convince the Spanish people. But right now, with this World Cup, I think everybody's convinced that he's the man.
1: Michael, how frightening is this for the rest of world football that Spain can even keep going and there are levels to go to?
12: Yeah, the only thing that can stop Spain right now is Father Time. And after the World Cup, the first thing I thought about was 2030. When you look at the core group, you look at the Rodris, you look at the Mikel Oyarzabals, you look at Unai Simons, who were part of that initial group of success, for Luis de la Fuente, who has had a hand in an imprint in just about every single player on this national team, they're going to be older. And so the question is, who is going to replace Mikel Oyarzabal in 2030? Roberto Fernandez, part of this team, is it going to be Carlos Espi? Javi Guerra, a player that's at Valencia right now, can he get in the midfield? So there's still room for improvement 4 years from now. But as of right now, there's Spain, and then there's literally everyone else.
1: And Juan, how much motivation is there in this Nations League? Trying to win that trophy, is that something they've talked about targeting? Obviously, they want to win it, but it's not seen as being as big as a Euros. But is that something that they want to tick off after losing in the final to Portugal last time out?
11: Of course, for the fans, it's not the same. It's not the same than in Euro or a World Cup. Nations League is not a major trophy, let's say. But the fact that they want to win it after World Cup, I think, is a challenge for them, for the players, for the coach, for Luis de la Fuente, and for the rest of the people in the Spanish Federation. And the fact that maybe if Spain is in the Final Four, the final will be played in the Santiago Bernabeu, another more challenge for the players and for Luis de la Fuente. So that could be another one positive point to win it.
1: Juan Castro, thank you very much. A lot more reaction and analysis to that game over on the BBC Sport website, as well as continuing coverage of the Manchester City situation. But now on Sports World, for the next 40 minutes or so, we're going to focus on the abbreviation that sends a shiver down the spine of fans, players and managers, VAR. Two Sundays ago on Sports World, we heard the Manchester Derby live on BBC World Service when one of the biggest fixtures in the English football calendar was settled by a mistake from two officials sitting in a room looking at screens in an office 200 miles away. Enzo Fernandez clearly offside, interfering with play when Erling Haaland scored for Man City against Manchester United. But the goal was given and City won the crucial game 1-0, piling the pressure on United boss Michael Carrick. It's renewed the debate, which has never really gone away, about the efficiency and effectiveness of VAR in the Premier League and in top-level football across Europe and around the world. So we're going to ask, how can we fix VAR? Can our panel of experts come up with a three-point plan to make the system better? Joining us on the show, no pressure at all, someone who knows exactly what it's like to make huge decisions in that VAR room, the former Premier League referee and former video assistant referee, Graham Scott. Hi, Graham. Thanks for joining us.
13: Thank you for having me on. It's great to be here.
1: And someone who knows all about what it's like to criticise those huge decisions that are made in the VAR room, CBS Sports Galazzo pundit Michael Lahoud, who played in the MLS and is a former Sierra Leone international. Michael, we've got 40 minutes to fix VAR. Oh. That's going to be pretty easy, isn't it?
12: Oh, man. You know, I was actually on holiday, and when I got the text message to come on the show, I was thinking, then I heard VAR, and I booked the next flight home and said, we've got to have a discussion about this. It does my head in. It does my head in.
1: But we're going to fix it. It's here to stay. We're going to fix it, Michael. Graham, it's great to speak to you again. We had a fascinating chat on the More Than the Score podcast a few months ago about what it's like to be a video assistant referee. It's worth checking out that podcast if you can. It was amazing insight from Graham. But just remind us, what's the most high-profile VAR decision you were involved in your career? I'm not asking for you to talk about a mistake, by the way. It could be a call you got right, but what's the one that stands out when I ask you to pick one from your career?
13: Gosh, I wasn't expecting that one. I mean, I think there are so many, but it's the ones that really get to decide a game. So I had one right at the end of an FA Cup quarterfinal,
1: wow,
13: which involved three potential offsides and a goal in the build-up to a goal and a potential handball by the scorer. And to work through all of those different elements, which included at one point whether or not a player had indeed touched the ball, and then where it hit the scorer because it hit him high on his chest, shoulder, arm area, took 3.5 minutes only for me to say, yeah, everything's fine, the goal's all right, and the goal stands. And the kind of collective groan I could hear, albeit 200 miles away, because you kind of feel as if you've just wasted everyone's time. The people in the stadium just want the game back on. The goal was fine as it happens. But of course, when you're in the middle of that check, you don't know whether there's three potential offsides. It could be a handball by the scorer. I can't bail out halfway through and go, well, let's just hope everything else is fine, which is not what happened in Manchester a couple of weeks ago, but there was a sense of rushing to judgment on the last bit because we've already been taking so long on the first part. And I didn't fall for that on that occasion. I did on others and just had near misses. But it's really tough when you're in that room. It feels like the walls are closing in. It feels like the ceiling's coming down. It's very, very dark in there. And your heart rate starts going up, you start sweating, you start thinking, I've got to get to this decision quickly, without making a mistake. And that pressure, of course, is very difficult to bear. I'm not excusing errors. I'm just saying that it's maybe not quite as straightforward and as easy as people sitting on the outside think, including us. When we watch games from our living rooms, we think, oh, that's a straightforward call. I mean, that's just a red card, you know. And then you wonder why it's taking 2 minutes. You know, it's exactly the same.
1: Yeah, that's a good point. That's something we should never forget, how difficult it is in that VAR room. So before we try to fix VAR, we have to work out, really, is it as bad as the perception? Is it as bad as many people think? We should have heard something like this in the Manchester Derby.
14: After review, Dominic Solanke was in an offside position in the build-up to the goal. My final decision is offside.
1: Let's bring in BBC Sports Football Issues correspondent Dale Johnson now. Dale, thanks so much for joining us. Hello.
15: Hello, how are you? How are you doing?
1: Yeah, very, very, very good, thanks. We're sorting out VAR in 40 minutes, so wish us luck. So what do the facts tell us, Dale, about VAR? The perception I think many fans have is negative, but in reality, has it been improving the accuracy of decisions over the last few seasons?
15: Yeah, I mean, there's no denying that decisions are more correct. I mean, if you look at just at last season alone, there was 109 VAR interventions, of which five were incorrect, so that's 104 corrections. So if you didn't have VAR, you'd have those 104 decisions that were wrong. Some of them would be game-influencing, result-influencing. So there's no doubt that it has done that. But, of course, the flip side of the argument is, what is the cost? What is taken away from the game, that spontaneity, the ability to celebrate? So while you've got the better decisions on one hand, there's no doubt there is a negative impact on the game itself.
1: And we're talking primarily about the English Premier League because we're reacting to the Manchester derby. But is VAR in the Premier League in England seen as the best, or is it less successful than maybe some other top European leagues?
15: I think what I've learned in the last 10 years of covering VAR really closely is basically every league thinks that they have the worst referees and they've got the worst VAR. But let's look at some of the divisions. Look at Italy. They have logged five errors for the start of this season. There's only been two in the Premier League. But the Italian press is dominated by this. There is headline after headline after headline after VAR. It's no different to here in terms of the media narrative. You look at Spain, just the weekend just gone, with Jose Mourinho taking printouts of decisions he didn't get. And remember here, by the way, that La Liga's got dedicated VARs. They've got 15 VARs who only work on that in the top flight in the second division. They don't go on the pitch. So this idea that if you bring in dedicated VARs and we're suddenly going to lose the contentious decisions and everyone's going to get the decision they want, it's just not going to happen in a game of subjective decisions. And I just think that the idea that we're going to get to a utopia where everyone's going to just agree with referees' decisions is not going to happen, because it didn't happen before VAR and it's not going to happen after it.
1: So this mistake in the Manchester derby then, still a massive talking point. I still hear it debated on radio stations here in England, even a long time after the match. The fallout's really continuing. What have the consequences been from that big mistake in the Manchester derby?
15: I mean, I have to say, for me, it's probably the worst mistake that there's been.
1: Really? You think it's the worst? Because there have been some bad ones in the last few years.
15: It's worse than the Luis Diaz one from 3 years ago when the offside decision was not corrected. Now, that Luis Diaz one was purely a communication error. The VAR made the right decision. He knew it was onside, but he misremembered what the decision was on the pitch, and that's where it went wrong. On this incident in the Manchester derby, the VAR team have totally missed a player who was 3 yards offside who attempted to head the ball. What they're supposed to do when they look at a replay the first time is they're supposed to watch it all the way through so they can identify any possible offences that lead directly to that goal. But they paused it on the offside as soon as the cross was played to decide on Erling Haaland. And so they never looked at the whole passage of play. They never realised that Enzo Fernandez had tried to head the ball from an offside position. And that's where it broke down. So what they're going to have to do from this is they're going to have to find a way to put that process in whereby there's either a checklist or something like that, whereby that goal is always looked at from start to finish, so you can't get to a situation where you miss an offside offence. Now, it's all right saying there's only one, two mistakes this season in the Premier League, but fans don't see it that way. And when you get mistakes which are so massive and result-changing, because that was a match-winning goal, the only goal of the game, and then obviously the perception of fans is just not going to improve.
1: That is why we're going to fix VAR over the next 30 or 40 minutes. Dale, thank you very much for joining us.
15: Thanks very much.
1: That is Dale Johnson, the BBC's Football Issues correspondent. So they're the facts about VAR. And now Graham Scott, former Premier League ref, Michael Lahoud, former MLS player, and myself have to try to fix it. The way we're going to do it is as follows. We've gone through some media reports and fan suggestions about how to improve VAR. We've come up with a list of 10 possible ways to make VAR better. By the end, we'll pick three to deliver to the powers that be. Some are more outlandish than others. Don't shoot the messenger. So here they are. One, specialists in the VAR room. Two, show everything on screens in the stadium so the ref and fans can watch from anywhere. Broadcasters, this is number three, not the refs, run the VAR angles. Number four, ex-players in the VAR room. Number five, bring in the manager's challenge system like in tennis. Number six, a time limit on VAR calls. Number seven, this one made me laugh. Instead of a VAR room, you can have referees carrying an iPad. And number eight, if unsure, go to the monitor immediately. What are they waiting for? Number nine, revert to clear and obvious error. Just the big stuff like the Thierry Henry handball in that World Cup playoff. And number 10, scrap it all together. But by the end of this debate, we'll choose three of those, I think. Please let it be referees carrying iPads. I want to choose that one. So let's start with number one, specialists in the VAR room. In other words, you have referees that ref on the pitch and you have a separate team of officials who only go into the VAR room. And Dale actually mentioned a few moments ago, this hasn't been a perfect solution in Spain. But Graham, I'll come to you. In your career, it would have been a mix, wouldn't it? Some weekends you're on the pitch, some weekends you're in the VAR room. Would it have helped you to just concentrate on one?
13: And some weekends both. So if you look at study the appointments closely, you'll see someone might referee Saturday afternoon and then VAR on Sunday. That is too much load, I think. I don't think that should be happening. The trend is to go for specialist VARs, but how do we get there? So one of the things about VAR, I think people...

0: set up live situations where you're communicating with an on-field referee, where you've got access to 20 plus cameras in any other setting than an actual Premier League game. So we try doing it at St George's Park and Loughborough when we were training for VAR. We'd have like six cameras and we try and create situations on the field, but it was always false. And it was usually under 18 games, and we were trying to find ways of get them to deliberately foul each other in the air. It just didn't work. You can't create anything like the same situations or indeed the pressure. But the trend is for specialists, but it's not just being a specialist, it's becoming an expert. And I think there's well established research now, isn't there, that you need thousands of hours of doing something to get to be really expert at it. And if you can only practice maybe two games a week, you're getting through 3 hours a week, aren't you? And if you're getting to get to 10,000 hours, you need to do 6,500 matches. So it does take a long time to become an expert. But I think specialising does make sense, because then that is your sole focus. You are going to be getting better at this one thing rather than trying to maybe spread yourself too thin, and therefore only being VAR maybe once a fortnight or once every 3 weeks, rather than doing it maybe every weekend at least, and if not possibly twice, or even probably not three times, but midweek and going into Europe and things like that.
1: My worry with it though, Mike, is that the VAR, if they're always in the VAR room, they would lose that connection to the pitch, wouldn't they? Don't you have to have that connection where sometimes you're on the pitch, you're feeling the rhythm of the game? Would they lose that connection, do you think, by always being in the VAR room, by being too specialist?
2: Yeah, that was the first thing that came up when you posed the question. Was one of the things that, as a former player, that I always respected about referees and the moments, and Graham, the moment, not the moments, but the moment in the match when a referee just exercises his authority. And I think that's what differentiates a referee from footballers and fans and everyone else at any given match. And so the question that I have is, who gets that sense of authority? Who has the last say in authority? Because ultimately, as a player, I'm looking to the referee. There's a human-to-human connection. Fans have that human-to-human connection. I'm concerned about if the person that has the biggest sense of say in a match is someone in a room, at a stadium, that I can't see as a player, it does something psychologically. There's a disconnect in that I struggle with as a former player, and I'm strictly thinking about it from the experience on the pitch as a player.
0: That disconnect is real for the VAR as well. You genuinely feel disconnected from what's going on. So you can hear the referee's voice. You can hear the other officials when they speak. And you've got faint background noise of the crowd. But you don't have, as you described very eloquently there, that feel for what's expected in that moment, how this particular game maybe differs from another. And that, I guess, plays to our old friends' consistency and common sense, where people want both simultaneously, and of course they're incompatible. So we want a consistent outcome. Here's some pretty similar two similar situations we'd expect both to land in a penalty or a red card, but actually, in that moment, sometimes those expectations change slightly. But that disconnect is very real, and that is the risk. But that's a very fundamental question about VAR and how it operates, more than just about having specialists.
1: In Spain, a team of 15 dedicated VARs work only as a video assistant. And according to Marca, there were 10 errors in the first 18 rounds of games last season, higher than the Bundesliga or the Premier League. And Marca said that there were further errors not covered. So again, it's not perfect. The BBC Spanish football expert Guillaume Balaguer has talked about this on the BBC Sport website. And he said the technology feels distant from the emotion of the sport, which is something both of you have talked about. So are we liking this suggestion or not? Would it be one that is in the maybe column that we would put forward? Mike, you first of all?
2: I'm going to put that in the nay, no, nine, whatever language you want me to say it in, solely because, look, La Liga is definitely not the poster child for refereeing decisions in VAR. We can go to the Madrid derby, we can go to Clasicos, and every single league, they need a bit of growth, they need a bit of time. And so since we're using La Liga as an example of this, absolutely no for me.
1: Graham?
0: I'm okay with it, in that it speeds up getting to experts, so people can really focus on the role and become better at it. But I absolutely take the point, there's a risk of becoming disconnected all the time. So you're never on the field, you're never in the

0: stadium. And I think that's one of the issues with VAR generally, is that the people who make all the big decisions about VAR aren't the people paying for tickets, are they? They're the ones who get transported in and sit in the VIP seats if they go to games at all.
1: On to number two then, as we try to fix VAR on the BBC. An old chestnut, this one. Ex-players in the VAR room. The argument is that ex-pros know the game. They know what is a malicious tackle, what's an accident, because they've played the game. Mike, would you have fancied this? You're a pundit now. You could have, your career could have gone in a different direction. You could have become a referee. Would you like to be in the VAR room? Would it be something that you feel you could help improve if you're sitting behind Graham?
2: Yeah, look, Graham, as a former referee, I'm keen to get your insight on this. But as a former player, former players, we all think that every single thing we see in the game is law. It's literally should be in the footballing Bible. The thing that I like about this, one of the thresholds that does my head in when we look at VAR, is when we apply common sense or lack thereof at different times, depending on who the VAR specialist is. I think footballers, we have an access to that. We have, through experience, a sense and a sixth sense of what common sense is. Remember listening to certain pundits who have played in the Manchester Derby, who went out and said, hey, look, there's going to be heightened sense of emotions in derbies. I can tell you from playing in derbies as well. So maybe we referee with leniency in those matches and use the clear and obvious errors and use the clear and obvious tackles and just infringement on the laws and the rules as the ones that you really referee to the extent of the law. So I like it. I'm in favor of it. My one concern is, as former players, we all have clubs that we don't like. We all have rivals. We all have biases. So I wouldn't have a former player have that much power in there, but I'd like to see a former player be on the panel.
1: Do they know the laws, though, Mike? Do you and your colleagues really know the laws? I'm going to ask Graham about this in a moment, whether he gets frustrated by some of the pundits when he watches football programs, and sometimes they don't know the laws. The colleagues you sit with in the CBS Sports Galazzo studio, do you really know the laws of the game?
2: I'm not going to out and name names, but I can think about six that don't know the laws. and even me, myself, I constantly have to take a pause before expressing frustration or before giving my analysis on a ruling. The World Cup was a prime example. I think it was the Croatia-Portugal match. I didn't know that there was a chip in the ball until a colleague of mine who just studies the laws and all the bylaws left and right coming to the World Cup. That's his specialty. So it was an educational moment for me as a pundit to say, hey, maybe do a little bit of extra digging. So that was the only time, wink, wink, wink, that I've been exposed in that manner as a former player.
1: Graham, logistically, could this really work? So at the moment, there's two VARs. There's the main VAR and assistant, and there's someone directing, isn't there? Someone doing the tech. Would it really work if there was an extra person there, a former player? Could that really work logistically?
0: Well, there's just about room in there, or we can make the room bigger. I think there's a danger of the too many cooks and deciding things by committee. And actually, in the World Cup VAR wasn't very successful. But games, think decisions get lost in the World Cup because there's so many matches, one after the other. And certainly, if you're watching from the UK, something that happened at 3 o'clock in the morning between Uzbekistan and Switzerland doesn't get the coverage that maybe the Manchester Derby gets. You know, do you know what I mean? It just slips by. I've faith in players being able to learn the laws if they needed to. I mean, they're bright people. They can learn lots of other stuff. I'm sure they could do that. So I don't think that should be a barrier. But I think my concern would be whether there would actually be this kind of universal truth would now arrive in the shape of a kind of playing body that would all agree on what the outcome should have been. In England, we already have a panel of five that sits on a Wednesday to judge the decisions from the previous weekends. They've had 4 or 5 days to look at a decision, look at the clips, watch all the programmes. And they get to Wednesday and they still can't agree whether it should have been a penalty or not. Yeah. They vote 2-1 either way. And, you know, you see these outcomes that are kind of where it's 3-2 and you think, well, is that now right or wrong? If you've got a 5-person panel, of which 3 are ex-players. So I don't think there's an assumption, I think, that lies behind the question that players somehow will understand what's better in that moment. Sometimes they will, and I accept that readily, that yes, they will. But we then talk about, well, and understand that it's a derby, that maybe we need to be a bit more lenient, that maybe the referee needs to show more common sense. Well, that ain't how it works for the refs, because they're not really given much license these days. They used to have much more, but now since VAR, the expectation is around consistency. Consistency, we must have the same outcome. We've got a situation here which is very similar to one in another game the same weekend or the week before, and now we want the same outcome, and the refs are charged with trying to deliver against that, albeit in the context of Manchester Derby probably is a bit different to Coventry v Hull, which I think was the same weekend. But nonetheless, the expectations of the Premier League are that you'll basically treat both of those games equally and the same.
1: And it's so tough, as Mike says, to find a player who wouldn't have a perceived bias. They probably wouldn't be biased, but you look through their CV, you can find, oh, he's played for Coventry or he's played for Nottingham Forest. That would be really tricky with this one. But we'll come back to that later to see if that's one of the ones we choose. Let's move on to suggestion number three. The broadcasters, not the refs, run the VAR. I think I'm right in saying, Graham, that we talked about this on the More Than The Score podcast that we recorded last year about what it's like to be in the room. And this is one that you perhaps mentioned. So just talk to us about this. At the moment, who runs the cameras and who doesn't? I'm thinking, is it not the same cameras that the broadcasters use that we see?
0: No, it's the same cameras. They have to be the same cameras. That's in the protocol. The VAR can't have access to footage that no one else can see. It's got to be the same. So if you take the Manchester Derby, as it's so topical, on that game, there would probably be something around about 35 to 40 cameras. And if you're the VAR to your right, you have two people, possibly even a third if it's that many, who are scanning all those angles, looking for the best one to show you as a replay. So if you take the red card in that game, the Phil Foden, Bruno Fernandes incident, they would try and find multiple angles that would be show exactly what happened to you so you can watch them in the best order and at the right speed. So we have to decide whether it's going to be at full speed, half speed, quarter speed, depending on the angle, depending on the frame rate of the camera. There's lots and lots of variables. What the TV broadcasters are brilliant at is because it's just what they do, is that they will find those best angles very quickly. And what if you watch the footage carefully, like I would do, you see the aftermath, the players milling around, maybe the referee showing a card, and then you have a bit of protesting going on and players arguing with each other. And then after about 15 seconds, 20 seconds, swoosh comes across the screen, and now we see replay one, replay two, replay three.
1: So they're better at it, basically.
0: They are much better at it, much better. And actually, something in there about speed, they take a beat, they go away and find out the best way of doing it, package it together, then put it in front of the TV audience. In a way that as a VAR, that would be much better than someone saying, well, here's the first angle, start looking at that while I look for the next one. And then you watch it on this 3-second loop, which can be really distorting. If you watch the Foden incident, the VAR is shown Foden kicking out, bang, bang, bang. And it's like that context of why was he doing it wasn't shown to the VAR until later when he asked to see it. Whereas the TV companies showed the whole thing, and you could say, right, okay, well, Fernandes, that's a yellow card, it's been missed, but Foden, it's certainly not it's not a clear and obvious error.
1: So, Michael, this seems to make sense. You work for the broadcasters. The guys you work with, the tech guys, they're brilliant when it comes to this. This sounds like it makes a lot of sense, doesn't it? Hand over that control to the broadcasters.
2: Yeah, it really does. And Graham, what you said about the timing, that was exactly what I was thinking about is, and as a former player, things happen so quickly. You're just coached and it's almost muscle memory where you have to make split second decisions that could decide an entire match. And so it's ingrained in you. And that's something that I found to be a strength as a pundit in my current career, that when you see a replay, you have to give split second analysis. You have to give split second just instincts and go off of that. So because of those things, I'm actually in favor of this.
1: Let's get to number four now. Show everything on big screens in the stadium in real time so the ref and the fans can watch from the middle of the pitch, wherever the fans are too, at the same time. Well, in rugby, the ref can stay on the pitch to make his decision with the help of the equivalent of the VAR, which is called the TMO, and it's shown on the big screen, such as here.
3: Nigel, on the screen now, I want you
4: wait a minute, please. Wait. Good call, Ian. I'm happy with that. So we're going to go back for a penalty. on the just inside the half back there, okay?
3: Yes, good man. Cheers, Nigel.
4: I'm not going to deal with what have happened there because I don't need to, because I have obstruction by your player, which has created the hole for 15 to come through. It's clear on the screen for all of us. The penalty is going to go back here against you.
1: Seems very efficient to me. Let's bring in the BBC's rugby correspondent, Chris Jones. Great to speak to you, Chris.
5: Hey, John, how's it going?
1: Yeah, very well, thanks. So we're sorting out VAR. You can help us on this. So I'm interested in the fact that the referee just looks up at the big screen. So the TMO helps him out. Then it's on the big screen, isn't it? Different to football where the referee goes over to the side of the pitch. Do you think that helps to make the whole thing a bit quicker?
5: Yeah, it definitely does. The fans definitely feel far more connected to it all than they would in a football stadium with VAR. It's not perfect in rugby union. We still have this situation where a try is given, everyone goes mad, and then suddenly there's the television sign and everyone goes, oh, the moment's been ruined, and have they gone back too far, and are they quibbling over something minor? But they also have the jurisdiction, the ref, to go, this is the on-field decision, so it has to be compelling evidence to overturn it. But on the whole, thing you heard Nigel Owens there, the former referee, you know, on the television, he's mic'd up. You can have ref mics in the stands, you can hear them as well. And recently, in the last couple of seasons, they have boomed some of the bigger decisions, like they do in American sports, over the tannoy. So definitely some steps have been taken in the sport of rugby union to make it feel that bit more transparent. And I think it's so important, because it's not always been the case in rugby, but it's so important to have the fans in the stadium not feeling like they're the last people to know.
1: That is interesting, that connection, because that's a big problem, I think, with VAR in football. You don't know what's going on. Can the fans actually hear live what the TMO is saying, though? Because in football, you can't really hear that until a few days later if it's released by ProRef. But the fans can actually hear that, can they?
5: Not always. And this is the thing that, and I remember going to a game as a fan a few years ago and feeling in the dark a bit, because it was before they had some of the bigger decisions over the loudspeaker. I didn't have a ref link in my ear that you pay 10, 15, 20
1: quid
5: for.
1: You can get that, can you? You can get that.
5: But yes, you can, particularly at internationals. And I do think actually at club games, the ref links do work. But on the whole, it's a great invention in internationals. There are people selling these ref links. You can stick one in your ear and hear everything. But on the whole, you probably do get a better service watching at home on the TV, because it's not as if what you heard there on the comms from the referee is being boomed around the stadium. Brilliant for those at home, brilliant for us in commentary, but sometimes it's not perfect for those in the stadium. But the authorities have taken steps to improve that. As you say, there are the big screens, and a recent thing has been for the referee's call when he or she has made the final decision to have it boomed over the big tannoy. So certainly steps have been taken to make it feel as if the fans are very connected.
1: The ref has to have quite good eyesight, doesn't he or she, to look at the big screen. Does that work?
5: It can. But sometimes, particularly at smaller grounds, lower profile matches, you have this almost slightly farcical situation where the referee is sprinting from one corner right across to another corner, which has sort of echoes of VAR and them going over to a little screen. At some of the bigger grounds, it's fine. They can look up at the screen. I'm here at Match Early Woods, Welford Road. There are two big screens. The ref will never be far apart from one of them. But it does depend on the ground and the facilities as to how well that works.
1: And finally, Chris, you've kind of hinted at this already in your first answer, but is the debate still there about TMO in rugby? Is it as controversial in your sport as it is in football? It seems to be more efficient overall in rugby
5: union.
1: Yeah,
5: two things quickly, John. One is that there are more tries in rugby union, so it's not as if every decision is as consequential as a goal being ruled out. You could have 15 tries in a game. Doesn't always happen. There might be a game with no tries, but on the whole, there are more tries. So a try being ruled out isn't as consequential for a game as a controversial goal being given or not given. So that's probably one thing that does help the rugby union referees not be quite under the same spotlight as the football refs. There isn't so much of a debate about the use of TMO. I think most people agree that, say, in the act of scoring, if someone drops it, you need to use the technology. It's how to use it. And some really high-profile coaches have wanted to scale it back, give more power back to the officials in the middle and the two assistant refs to make a call, rather than someone in a truck micro-analysing every decision and re-refereeing a game. So a bit like in football, there is a debate, because I think most people would agree, even if you hate VAR, you would agree that something like goal line technology, you can't really quibble with. But there are levels to the amount of technology and how they're implemented, how much power is given to the technology, and the fact that whoever runs the technology are still liable to make mistakes. It's subjective and it is still prone to human error. And that's no different in rugby than in football.
1: Great stuff, Chris. Thank you very much.
5: Pleasure.
1: Yeah, I guess the issue with that suggestion is getting the big screens in the right places at all these Premier League stadiums. We'll see if Mike and Graham pick that suggestion at the end. Former Premier League referee Graham Scott and former MLS player Michael Lahoud with us on the BBC World Service. So suggestion number five now, bring in the manager's challenge system. So completely change how VAR works. Bit like in tennis, say a manager would have three occasions during the game they can throw a flag onto the pitch when something has happened, and they can say, right, I want that to be taken to VAR. Not everything goes to VAR. I think, Graham, this has been trialled, hasn't it, by FIFA. Is it something that you've seen could be something that could be a goer in the future?
0: I'd definitely like to see it given a proper trial in a big competition, Premier League, wherever. But I think it has a lot of potential benefits. It's not a panacea. It does still throw up problems. You could have a legitimate challenge that fails and is therefore lost, and then a really serious mistake is missed and there's no opportunity for that team to put it right, and that wouldn't be ideal. And clearly, towards the end of a match, you'd always challenge everything, wouldn't you? And you'd end up with potentially frivolous challenges to denying fans the chance to properly celebrate goals, things like that. But what we have at the moment is a huge... I mean, just imagine being a fourth official. Every time there's any decision, that people run at you and go, this has got to be checked, this has got to be checked. Players stay down, they pretend to be hurt, they roll around, they look, I've been hurt, this has got to be checked by the VAR. Every time there's anyone goes into the penalty area, they were trying to win a penalty. If it's back on, let's put that back on the clubs, put it back on the coaches. You think it's clear and obvious, you challenge it then. But instead, they try and get into our heads the whole time that everything needs to be checked, which of course it is. I think it's worth a go, and I think it has been tried. The one downside so far is that referees tend to be a bit more reluctant, if anything, to admit they've made a mistake. One of your colleagues says, I see this differently, you need to check it. They're more open-minded to changing it. Whereas if a manager says it, maybe a bit more sense of, who are you to tell me? I'm going to double down on my decision.
1: That's interesting. So a number of issues with it, but on the whole, you like it, Graham. Mike, I think you'd have had a few managers down the years who'd have used all their challenges within the first 3 minutes of the game. Is this something managers you've worked with would have loved to have a challenge?
2: Yeah, we were talking about this, and Graham, as you were going through the benefits and the downsides of it, the first person I thought about, the former manager, Alessandro Nesta, and he is the quintessential Italian manager. He was Antonio Conte on the sidelines before a full Antonio Conte, where he was breathing down the fourth official, screaming. I can't say what he said in real time because we're on television, but I just think about how putting the onus on managers, what you said about that, Graham, really resonated with me. I do think there's a world where this definitely needs to be given a go, because I think back to Mikel Arteta and his now famous press conference before the Manchester Derby, where after the Sunderland match, he comes in and he gives a pretty scathing review of the match and scathing review of the Ezri Konsa decision with him and Dan Bellard. I just wonder how we as the press would have experienced that had he been able to challenge that in real time. We wouldn't be talking about that, because that would have been able to go back and being reviewed. And the thing that we can hold managers accountable for is giving a limit. Why not give them two challenges per match? Much like we see in Major League Baseball. You get two challenges. If you don't get it right in the first one, you burn the other one.
1: And what's it like after all the challenges have gone, Mike, in that sport? Is it tricky?
2: Yeah, well, I actually got to go to see the New York Yankees at Yankee Stadium a couple nights ago. And the big thing is I didn't even notice the change in the flow of the game. And this is a baseball game that has many breaks. It has innings. It's constant stop start. The last thing that you notice, because there's a timer on it, the managers get 15 seconds. Once they put their hand up, obviously in football, 15 seconds probably wouldn't be enough. But you wouldn't have the debacle that was, where in the biggest VAR decision in Premier League history, Arsenal versus West Ham, that decided the Premier League title, that took 4 minutes and 17 seconds. Now that is unacceptable. So if you're a manager and you challenge it, you maybe get, 30 seconds, 45 seconds. That's something the panel, I think, can come up with to find common ground.
1: We are liking this one. I think this one might be one that's chosen at the end. We'll see if Graham and Mike choose this one. We mentioned, you've brought us on very nicely to the next suggestion. suggestion is introduce a time limit on VAR calls. And Graham, it takes us back to the example that you used at the top of the show when I asked you to pick out something from your career. You said that took 3.5 minutes. So the time limit, I guess you could say 2 minutes. If the VAR takes more than 2 minutes to make a decision, it goes back to the on-field call, the on-pitch referee's original decision. Is that something that could work, do you think?
0: No, I really don't. I think, as I tried to describe earlier, you've got 30, 40 cameras. And if I said to you, if I showed you the camera person, which one do you think would be the best one? You wouldn't know. And I can tell you why you wouldn't know, because I wouldn't know either. And I've done it 100 times. You don't know until you're sitting there. It's all well and good until you say, right, well, after 35 seconds, oh, look, now here's the evidence we needed all along. But it's out of time. Sorry, guys. You're not going to get the correct decision you should have had. You're now going to get an inadequate one because we didn't get there quickly enough. I think this one really wasn't work at all. Clearly, VAR needs to be quick. But there's the irresistible force of speed versus the immovable object of accuracy, and people essentially want both, and they're completely in conflict with each other. And sometimes we just have to let a decision breathe and get to the best outcome rather than rush and get it wrong.
1: Do you agree with that, Mike? Is the accuracy more important than the speed? What about if you're on the pitch? Would you just want the referee or the VAR to get it right, or would you want just the game to go on? You know, let's crack on with this. It's taking too long. It doesn't matter if it's right or wrong. Let's just get on with it.
2: I think accuracy, number one, because that is what VAR was brought in to do. I think of was it Manchester United, Spurs, where United probably, eons ago, United probably should have been, you know, conceded a goal against Spurs where the ball goes over the line and it doesn't get called. And that's one of the many instances the Premier League uses to go, okay, let's bring in VAR. It's all about accuracy, but there is something about having a limit on the time it takes to make a decision. One thing that more time to make a decision, and Graham, you can correct me if I'm wrong, because you've actually stepped in that role, the pressure. The more time you have, much like a player, the more time you have to think about it, going to the spot for a penalty, the more it messes with your head. I would imagine as a referee, the more time you have to think about it, the more time for indecision.
1: Imagine if there was a clock ticking. What if there was a countdown clock? That would add to the pressure, wouldn't it, Graham? That would be horrible if the clock was ticking.
0: It's really weird
1: there.
0: How that is. Both these things are simultaneously true, and yet they appear to be completely contradictory to each other, don't they? You just have open-ended, as long as you need. You could be there forever, couldn't you? But equally, if you try and cut that down to an unreasonably small amount of time, you the pressure of that time also becomes unbearable. So it's finding the sweet spot. Clearly, there are some decisions that take far longer than they should and need to, and someone needs to kind of come get cut at this point. No, it's just finish. And the assistant VAR's job includes that, try and make sure you're not in a tunnel and just still checking the same clip again and again and again when you've seen it now. If you don't think it's a foul, if you're not sure if it's a red card at this point, you're never going to be sure. Just move on.
1: Let's quickly get on to the next suggestion. I don't think we're going to spend long on this. I promise you, this is a real suggestion that we saw when we searched, how can we improve VAR? This is a real suggestion. The referee carries a tablet like an iPad as he runs around. So all the referees basically can watch and make the decision on the pitch straight away. Would you fancy carrying around an iPad or any sort of tablet, Graham, when you were refereeing? Would that have been possible?
0: No, I think the person who suggested this probably not been a ref, I would guess. We run more than the central midfielder, or the same as the central midfielders. We're running 10, 12K in a game. You're not carrying a tablet while you're doing that, sorry. It's bad enough for the assistants carrying flags. That feels very outdated to me that they're kind of running around with this loose bit of cloth. But no tablets, please.
1: It'd be the Wi-Fi connection that would worry me. It's difficult enough in the press box getting onto the Wi-Fi. Can you imagine? It's not working. The connection's gone. Right, let's just get rid of that one. Move on to suggestion number 8, which is less ridiculous, but actually in the same ballpark. So if unsure, the referee goes to the monitor immediately. What are you waiting for? So, for example, I think the referee in the Manchester derby was Michael Oliver. And while all the drama was going on, he didn't go over to the screen. He just waited. He was standing around with the players. Maybe if he'd have gone straight over to the monitor, he could have helped them make that decision and it could have been right straight away. people will say, I guess, Mike, that the referee has to stay where he is to manage the players, but surely you can manage yourselves, can't you, while all this VAR drama is going on? Is this something that could work, do you think, Mike?
2: Yeah, look, I go back to what I said about referees. Ultimately, the definition of referee is having the authority. This actually gives authority and puts it back in the referee's hands, where simplifying VAR, and I know VAR is the Pandora's box, that this, the word simplifying, it makes it sound crazy to me, but we're in television. We get to say and go imaginary crazy directions. Look, simplifying it to the referee is the main authority, is the main character of a refereeing decision. It actually brings it back to who a referee actually is. Rather than depending on someone who doesn't have any connection to the match, it brings it back into the power of the referee's hands. And with regard to marshalling and managing players, we live in a technological age. There's so many cameras. There's so many things. Why not have someone on the VAR panel monitoring that while a referee is now saying, okay, it's on me to make this decisions. Referees get held accountable at the end of the day when decisions get wrong or they go right. So they might as well have a bit more power back in their hands. No, Graham?
0: Sure. And if you ask Michael Oliver, he'd say, please send me to the screen.
1: He'd have liked to have gone there straight away, would he? Yeah, he'd have gone straight away.
0: Yeah, the argument against it, and it's a good one actually, is that if you're the ref and you've got a call that's, tough call that, okay, I'll give nothing. I'll just go look at the screen in a minute and we'll decide then. And we still want a positive on-field decision, don't we? We want to give that authority, have the referee show their authority, as you describe it, Michael, by giving the decision in the moment. It's another argument, I think, for the challenge system, because if you have a challenge system, the referee just goes to the monitor. You don't need a VAR anymore sitting at Stockley Park in London or whichever, Dallas, I think, in the World Cup, they had it. You would say, right, you're the ref. Rep manager's challenged. The TV company will now produce the replays for you. Here you go. And the referee can talk, rather like we heard the rugby union referee talking through what was going on. The football referee can take over the airways, just ask for what they want, describe what they're seeing and make the decision in front of everyone.
1: Very quickly, because we want to get to your decision at the end. So we've got two more to go. The last one we won't take a long time on, which is just scrap VAR altogether. But number nine is revert to clear and obvious. Graham, very quick answer on this. Could this work? As the Pandora's box opened, it's too late now to go back just to the big, big calls like Thierry Henry's handball for France against Ireland.
0: What's clear to you will not be obvious to Michael and vice versa. And what's a big decision? I've had managers kicking my door down because of a throw-in decision, because the flip of that throw-in meant the other team now attacked and scored and it cost them the game. So what's a big call? Yeah. I don't think this one's viable, I'm afraid.
1: Yeah, that's a tricky one. And Mike, very quickly from you, number 10, scrap VAR altogether. Is it too late for that, do you think, Mike?
2: I think we're past the point of no return with VAR. The financial investment in VAR is the biggest thing I see in that. We've invested all this money to see it come this far. Yeah, it's going to be really hard to say, okay, referees, we've made your lives very difficult as a ref. Let's just go back to it. Let's just call it a day. No, not seeing it.
1: So 1 minute to go. So I'm going to get 20-second answer from each of you to choose your three. So let's go through the 10 quickly. Specialists in the VAR room, show everything on screens in the stadium. Broadcasters, not the refs, run the VAR. Ex-players in the VAR room, bring in the manager's challenge system. Time limit on VAR. The iPad one, if unsure, go to the monitor immediately. Clear and obvious, revert to that and scrap it all together. Graham, what are the three that stand out for you?
0: Challenge system, played out on the big screens for everyone to see, with a referee in charge of that process and the broadcasters delivering the footage at the referee's direction.
1: Those are a good three. Mike, is any you disagree with there?
2: Yeah, I like every single one of them. I'm actually surprised you went for the former players being in there, because that's something that really resonated with me as well as a former player. I definitely put that one in. The big one that I would actually like to see put in is just the time restriction. I go back to what I said about the Arsenal West Ham example, and there's just a plethora of them. The time it took in the Manchester Derby, there needs to be a cutoff, and that's something that can be agreed upon at a certain time. The flow of the game, and I'm only going from a player's perspective, momentum is a viable thing. We've seen momentum change at the World Cup with hydration breaks, which that's a different sort of show we're going to get on, John, because I never want to see that again. But that's something, time limits, that needs to be enforced.
1: Graham, Mike, it's been fantastic to speak to you. We have fixed VAR, kind of. No, that was absolutely fascinating. My thanks to the former MLS player, Michael Lahoud, from CBS Sports Galazzo, and the former Premier League referee, Graham Scott. So over to you, Howard Webb, who's in charge of the refs in the Premier League. Coming up on Sports World, commentary from the Women's Super League, Chelsea against Arsenal.
6: BBC News with Govinda Gill. A major incident has been declared in Britain around a Royal Air Force base that hosts a permanent United States contingent. Police say five men have been arrested on suspicion of preparing a terrorist act, as well as on suspicion of explosives offences. Several dozen homes have been evacuated. Bomb disposal robots are inspecting a number of vans. Our correspondent Duncan Kennedy is on the scene.
7: It's not unusual for both local police and counter-terrorism police to keep their cards very close to their chest at the early stages of an investigation like this. They haven't said where these five men are from, what their ages are, or where they're being held. All we've had so far are these three white vans that were apprehended just before 1 o'clock UK time this morning. The police got a tip-off and appear to have got on the scene very quickly to make these arrests. And in the ensuing hours, we've seen these army bomb disposal robots go up to them with their big long arms trying to open the back doors.
6: Yemen's Iranian-backed Houthis say seven people have been killed and 40 injured in a strike on a market in Taiz province. But Yemen's internationally recognised government said its forces had targeted a Houthi military camp and vehicles in the same area. With more, here's our Global Affairs reporter, Mimi Swaby.
8: Fighting has escalated between the Houthis, backed by Iran, and Yemeni government forces, supported by a Saudi-led coalition, since the Houthis captured strategic islands in the Bab al-Mandab Strait. The Houthis now control Yemen's entire Red Sea coast, giving them dominance over a key shipping lane passing through the Red Sea. With traffic through the Persian Gulf also subjected to US and Iranian blockades, oil flows from the region have shrunk to a fraction of what they were. The latest reports of clashes come as anti-Houthi and Saudi media report threats to civil aviation, including a new thermal tracking missile being used by the Houthis, which reportedly cannot distinguish between civilian and military targets.
6: Iran's Revolutionary Guard say they've seized a US underwater drone in the Strait of Hormuz. State media reported that the drone was being used for espionage. Iran has all but closed the strait, a vital waterway for global energy supplies, since the war started. Police in South Africa are searching for gunmen who killed at least 27 people in two mass shootings that took place within hours of each other. One happened at a bar west of Johannesburg. The other took place at an entertainment centre outside Cape Town. South Africa's President Cyril Ramaphosa says security forces are stepping up their response.
9: Violence and criminality continues to spread in our country, and our security forces are now going to continue pulling out all stops. It cannot go on like this.
6: World News from the BBC. Pope Leo, who's visiting France, has urged bishops to keep fighting the scourge of child sexual abuse by priests. He later told crowds gathered in Lourdes that the Roman Catholic Church must heal what he called deep wounds and painful errors inflicted from within. A recent commission concluded that the past 70 years, more than 300,000 French children had been abused by the clergy and others associated with the church. The Pope is later due to meet survivors of clerical sexual abuse. Voters in Switzerland have overwhelmingly rejected a proposal that would have introduced a stricter interpretation of traditional Swiss neutrality. At least 70% of voters opposed an initiative to ban Switzerland from imposing sanctions unless they're approved by the United Nations. The vote followed a debate triggered when Switzerland imposed sanctions on Russia after its full-scale invasion of Ukraine. The Thai cabinet has declared special public holidays on Monday and Tuesday in the capital Bangkok and three surrounding provinces due to heavy rainfall and flooding. Officials said the measure was aimed at reducing travel and easing traffic disruption. Floodwaters have now started to recede after more than 30 centimetres of rain fell in some areas in the past 4 days. Nearly 5,000 people have been evacuated to shelters. Two Chinese giant pandas have landed in the United States, a loan announced during President Xi's visit to Washington. Ping Ping and Fu Shuang are going to the U.S. state of Georgia, their home, for the next 10 years. Gina Ferry is from Atlanta Zoo, where the pandas will be staying.
10: People in Georgia and beyond are very excited. Zoo Atlanta has made wonderful collaborations and friendships here at the Chengdu Panda Base. And we have worked together to do different science projects and research to learn more about the care of giant pandas.
6: That's the latest world news from the BBC.
1: Thank you. Welcome back to Sports World with me, John Bennett. So we fixed VAR. If you missed any of our chat just before the news, by the way, it will be available as a More Than The Score podcast later this week. But now it's time for the live football on BBC World Service. We're building up to one of the biggest games in the English women's football calendar, a London derby. This will be a brilliant match to listen to. Chelsea against Arsenal. Last season, they both missed out on the top prize. So a lot riding on this one early in the season. Early days, just three matches gone, but Arsenal have had a slow start as well. So the pressure may well be on them. Delighted to say that joining me to build up to this one is the former England, Liverpool and Everton striker, Natasha Dowie. Hello, Tasha. You're at Anfield. You just watched the Merseyside derby. We'll get to that in a moment. But first, I want to talk to you about the fact that yesterday I just got home from watching my son play football, switched on the telly, and there you were playing against the likes of Rivaldo and Clarence Seedorf in a charity match at Goodison Park, the home of Everton women, the former home of Everton's men's team as well. It was brilliant to watch. How was that experience?
11: Oh, it's great, you know. Yeah, really honoured to be involved in it for a great charity for Everton and the community and for the homeless. So hopefully they raise lots of money. It was a decent crowd as well. And like you said, to be able to play with the likes of, you know, Leighton Baines, Jagielka, some of the Everton legends, Ryan Babel, who I played with a few times with the legends at Liverpool, and then absolutely against Seedorf and Rivaldo was pretty special, and nice to get a little assist and to get a win last kick of the game. Baines scored the penalty, and to be back at Goodison as well. Obviously, I had 5 great years at Everton. I had a busy day, and then I was kipping on the Kop last night for the Liverpool Foundation to raise money for their homeless. Here at Anfield, so jam-packed weekend.
1: Has Rivaldo still got it?
11: He absolutely has. Yeah, you're not getting the ball off of him. Maybe the legs have gone a little bit, but he doesn't need his legs because he's just a magician on the ball, and it was lovely to kind of witness it so close.
1: And just before we get to our commentary team for Chelsea against Arsenal, you're watching Liverpool get a 2-0 win over Everton. Worthy win for Liverpool? They deserve
11: it? Yeah, absolutely. Yeah, right from the off, to be honest. They started so strong. They dominated the game. If anything, it's one of those games where were Liverpool that good or were Everton actually that poor? But I'm actually going to give credit to Liverpool. You know, I think to go 1-0 up after 4 minutes, set piece, Olsen, really important. And then they had so many chances. Ramirez probably could have had a hat trick today. They hit the crossbar as well with Enderman. And really, Everton lacked anything going forward. I think they really missed the likes of Gago, who obviously left them this season, and they just didn't really have that threat going forward. I think Mace was probably one of the only players that could walk away with their head held high. So first victory for Liverpool against Everton at Anfield, I think, was really important as well, because stats-wise, it wasn't good head-to-head. So hopefully that will give them lots of confidence now playing here in the future.
1: Also a big win, key win for Manchester United. First win under their new head coach. 2-1 over West Ham. Birmingham City drew 3-3 with Crystal Palace. What a game that was. And Tottenham Hotspur thrashing Aston Villa by 4-0. So they were the early games. Stay with us, Tash, because it's now time for a London derby to talk about live on the BBC World Service. Let's join our commentary team for this one. Vicky Sparks is alongside the Brighton forward, Frank Kirby. Great to speak to you both. Vicky, first of all, what's the team news?
12: Yeah, big news for Chelsea here at Stamford Bridge is that Lauren James and Kira Walsh, both doubts for this game, have recovered from injury and they start. So 4 changes in all from Chelsea's Champions League win over Austria Wien, but just 3 from their last league game against Birmingham.
13: And of course, Katie McKay, former Arsenal fan favourite. Yes, she does. She starts against her former club. Melvin Mallard, a summer arrival, leads the line. And James is that final change. Berman, Newskin and Baltimore drop to the bench. Aggie Beaver-Jones also amongst the subs after recovering from injury. A changing goal for Arsenal from their last league game. Annika Borba, who played in Europe in midweek, preferred to summer arrival Misa Rodriguez. They're still without their number one from last season, Daphne van Domselaar, through injury. So six changes in all for Arsenal from their last gas win against HB Kür in the Champions League, but just three from that late draw with Manchester United in the WSL. Kim Little and Kyra Cooney-Cross also start. Stina Blackstenius and club record signing Olivia Smith drop to the bench.
1: So Fran, so much to talk to you about with this game. Tell me from a player's perspective, how big is this rivalry between these two teams? The fans feel it, but what about the players? Is there an extra edge when you play in this fixture?
14: Yeah, absolutely. I used to love these games, love playing against Arsenal, and you can feel it as a player. And also, it's one of the games where you really test yourself because you know you're coming up against world-class players all over the pitch. So these players out here will know that it's an opportunity for them to showcase their skills, their talent, and also, you know, get one up on your rivals. And that was what it was always about. It was always about winning. It didn't matter how you won, how you had to do it. It was just about winning these games and having the bragging rights.
1: So many subplots. Katie McCabe, we have to talk about this situation. An Arsenal legend now playing for Chelsea. How do you think she's going to be feeling ahead of this game?
14: I think she'll be excited. I think, look, like, obviously, you know, when you've played at a club for so long and you've helped them achieve so many things as Katie McCabe did, you're always going to have that piece of you that, you know, you're always going to have love for that club. But whoever you're representing and the badge that you have on is who you're going to give 110% for. And she's also going to have that element of, like, I'm going to show you a little bit. You know, you messed me around with my contract situation. I was there, you could have offered me a new one. She probably would have taken it if they had been a bit more proactive with it. But obviously, by the time they did, Chelsea had come in and taken her away. So there's going to probably be that element as well of Katie McCabe going, do you know what, I'm going to show you what you've missed out on. And I think as a player, when you see Katie McCabe, she's someone that you would love to have in your team and someone that you don't want to play against often because she's definitely got that fiery side. But I have no doubt today that she is going to be really, really up for this game.
1: What about that team news? To hear that the Walsh and James have both made it, huge doubts about that. How big a boost will that be for Chelsea? Or will there be a few concerns that maybe they won't be able to get through the game?
14: I mean, look, if they can play 45 minutes, you start them to play 45 minutes. I think that's how important they both are to this team, especially the likes of Kira Walsh in terms of having that stability in the middle of the pitch. We know what Lauren James can do in terms of her quality and what she can bring going forward, but the stability for me is the most important thing in that midfield of Kira Walsh in there. And look, I think if you've got them available, you've got to play them. They're two of the top players in the country in the WSL, and you want them to be playing against Arsenal. And I think on the flip side of that, the Arsenal players seeing that team news coming in and seeing that Kira Walsh is available, seeing that Lauren James is available, they probably sit there going, oh, you know, we were hoping that they weren't going to be playing against us because of the quality. So I think it's a huge boost for Chelsea.
1: Vicky, I want to ask you this one because it's early in the season. And of course, in the media, we say, as I said, I think at the top of the hour, it's a chance to make a statement. Is that just something we say in the media, or do you think both teams will feel this is a real chance early in the season to make a real statement as they try to both chase Manchester City?
13: Absolutely. And I think it's beyond that for Arsenal. I think for Arsenal, this is a hugely pivotal game. I mean, the next match that they've got, they're away to Paris FC in the Champions League on Wednesday, and then they travel to Manchester City. And we say this so often about the Women's Super League, don't we? That if you want to win the title, you can only afford to drop points on a handful of occasions. And yes, this is still early in the season, but ultimately, when it comes to that final tally and the final day, it doesn't matter where you drop the points. What matters is that you drop them. And I think the key thing for Arsenal as well is that this is a real sense of deja vu for them. The last two seasons, they have started slowly. They have dropped points, and it has cost them. They have not been able to haul back first Chelsea and then Manchester City when it's come to the latter stages of the title race. Drop points here, drop points away to Manchester City. Look, they're the two hardest games that Arsenal will play in the WSL this season on paper, but it would leave them with a huge gap to make up early on yet again. And over the last two seasons, that has proved incredibly costly for them, and they've not been able to surmount that difficulty.
1: Vicky, thanks very much. Thanks to Fran as well. Looking forward to the commentary later. We will join you very shortly. Former Liverpool, Everton and England forward Natasha Dowie is still with us. I think Vicky makes a great point there, Tash. The pressure on Arsenal. Do you think they will be feeling it, even though it's so early in the season, after their slow start, another slow start to a season?
11: Yeah, they'll say they won't, but they absolutely will. And I'll be honest, I don't know how they're in the situation they're in right now with the squad that they've built over the summer. I thought they were going to absolutely walk the league this year. I really did with the squad depth. I really felt that they were going to be winning the title and then competing on Champions League level. So to be dropping points so early already and potentially, like we said, we're four games into the season and we're talking about if they don't win this game, then potentially the title could already be in City's hands is crazy. But I think Vicky said it there. I've been in that situation and so has Fran, that you can't afford to drop points, definitely against teams that you're meant to be playing as well, which Arsenal have done over the last couple of weeks. So this is a huge game, it really is, and there's no excuse for it with the talent they've got going forward. You know, the amount of chances they've created of late and not putting the ball in the back of the net. It's good to see Russo in that number nine role again, because they have been playing her in that kind of false 10 with Black Stinius, but for me they haven't combined as well, and Russo is more of a threat in that nine, so that's a positive.
1: Why do you think they have slow starts to seasons? What is it that happens?
11: I mean, you can don't call it excuses, but they've brought in new faces. Absolutely, they have. But also, when you talk about these new faces, it's a Stanway that's played with a lot of these players on the international stage and someone that has played in the WSL. So for me, that's not a massive change. Bagier as well, someone with so much experience that you think could just slot in it and strengthen this team. I think when you look at the bench now, that's what I'm excited about. The likes of Reuteler, she's someone that I'm desperate to see. I think she's such a talent. And it's almost like, does Renny Slagers know who her strongest starting 11 is? And sometimes that's the problem, actually, when you have such a talented squad, you're almost wondering, well, who do I go with? Now you've got an Olivia Smith on the bench, the likes of a Chloe Kelly Ford. These players could walk into any team in the WSL. But this is where the players have to step up now. They have to step up and start performing. And what a game to try and do that against a Chelsea team that year on year are always competing, and probably actually, when you look at their team as well, they're probably still missing some key players. And we've talked about them not really having an out-and-out number nine, having lost Sam Kerr, Ramirez still not back to full fitness. You know, Lauren James is kind of playing in that false nine. Mallard, for me, she's a top striker, but is she as prolific as what they've had in the past? I don't think so. So this is where City are taking full advantage of these two teams that should be competing with them. City are hitting form and they've kind of ran away already.
1: Well, let's hear now from the Arsenal head coach, Renee Slagers, on Sports World on the BBC World Service. Arsenal have started the season with a win, followed by two draws in the league.
15: I think it's been clear that we wanted more points, so the two draws we're not happy with. And I don't think we need to over-dramatise the performances. But, of course, we want to and need to score and win games. And we're, of course, very aware of it. And that's where we are now, and we're looking ahead to Sunday. Of course, we know what the games are like against Chelsea, both home and away, their fights. And it's going to be a game where two teams are really going to go after it. So it's going to be an exciting game, an entertaining game, I think. And we want to control things in the right moments and need to be ready for the fight on the pitch.
1: About 12 minutes to go until full commentary on the BBC World Service. Chelsea against Arsenal in the WSL. What about her opposite number then, Sonia Bonpastor, who we'll hear from in a moment, Tash? What are the big challenges for Sonia then this season as she tries to catch Manchester City after that tough season last season?
11: Yeah, again, I think for Chelsea to have lost the calibre of players that they've lost, and not just players on the pitch, but the leaderships, the Millie Brights, the Sam Kerrs, the Guru Wrightons, to name a few, that's huge. It really is. And that's where I don't think you can ever kind of replace those players. I think bringing in the likes of McCabe with her experience, I think is really important. They've now allowed the likes of a Potter, a young real talent, to get a lot of game time. I still think she doesn't potentially know her strongest 11. And I think as well, players are finding themselves, building themselves back into form. The likes of Beaver Jones, it's not been ideal with the kind of players and the injuries they've had in that kind of number nine role. I think Mallard has stepped up obviously coming from United to Chelsea, a lot of pressure on her as well to kind of wear that number nine role as such. But they're going about their business. They're doing okay. And sometimes actually it's okay to kind of go under the radar. Chelsea will always be there or thereabouts. But I also know, having played against them for many years, that they want to win. You know, they're absolute born winners, and they would have hated the fact that they didn't win the title last year. And they'll be wanting to make sure they get that back again. But also it's that whole Champions League as well that they've been just so desperate to get for years to come. So is this a slightly transitional period for Chelsea? Potentially, yes. But I also know with the players like a Lucy Bronze in there, they won't use that as an excuse whatsoever. And they've still got enough quality. I do expect them to maybe do a little bit more business maybe in the January transfer window, because I still think that Arsenal, once they click, their kind of general squad is stronger, in my opinion. But no, they're still a top team. And like you said, when you've got the likes of Lauren James and a Walsh back in the squad, then you always know you've got an even better chance to get a result.
1: And all eyes will be on Katie McCabe. What was it, 11 years at Arsenal, now playing for Chelsea, the big rivals. You know all about rivalries from your career, Natasha, having played for both Liverpool and Everton. I love Frank Kirby's answer when I asked her about that, and that she's going to be really up for it, you know. She really want to win this game. How do you think she will be feeling?
11: I mean, if it's Katie McCabe and it is the player that I know, she'll be absolutely going full guns blazing. Exactly. You know, you can't change her as a character. You know, you want her to be on your team. When you're playing against her, you absolutely hate her. But you know that when you're playing with her, they're the type of characters that you need in the team. A player that's going to give everything, blood, sweat and tears. And there's no better feeling. Obviously, I made the move from Everton to Liverpool and had scored a few hat-tricks against Everton when I made that move.
1: Did you celebrate?
11: I did, yeah. I'm not going to lie. I did. You know, I'm one of those players, a bit like a Katie McKay, where I'm full of emotion. And for me, you know, I had full respect for my old clubs, which I'm sure Katie McKay will. But I'm very confident that if she scored today, she wouldn't be holding back, put it that way. She gave Arsenal everything she possibly could. And now this is a new chapter, a new exciting chapter for her. I'm sure she's very much looking forward to this. And also, you know, playing against your partner as well, as always, adds that extra spice as well.
1: I like the fact that you celebrated, because it's got to be authentic, hasn't it, the reaction? Sometimes I feel when players don't celebrate against their old clubs, are they really feeling that? Are they doing it for the cameras? So I quite like the fact. I'd love
11: 100%.
1: Katie, I would love to see, you know, of course I'm neutral in the game, but if Katie McCabe scored today, I'd love to see what the reaction would be.
11: A big knee slide.
1: A knee slide into the corner. Let's hear from Sonia Van Pastoor then, the Chelsea boss. Chelsea drew their first game of the season against Aston Villa, but have won every game since then.
16: I think I'm happy with the way we are performing on the pitch. I think in terms of results, we were a little bit disappointed about the result against Aston Villa game. Everyone knows our ambitions, so when we start to drop points, it's not our standards. But when you analyse the performance, which is something important to do, I think that performance was a good one. But we all know at this level, the most important in football is always to win. So yeah, we are trying to find a good balance. Two of the best teams in the world facing each other, and I think great players on the pitch, so it's really exciting. And I think these games are probably top of my list in terms of experience and great experience.
1: We are just a few minutes away now from Chelsea against Arsenal, live on Sports World on the BBC World Service. Natasha Dowie is helping us to build up to the game. But I want to talk to you about a few other issues as well from the WSL and Manchester City, because both of these teams are trying to catch Man City. Can you see that happening, though? Do you think that City will run away with it again this season?
11: I wouldn't say run away with it, no. A reason because of that, and a reason that I've highlighted for the last couple of years, is the squad depth of City. I just worry that, heaven forbid, something happens to a Bonny Shaw. We've already seen Miedemar. For me, I just think City, especially with Champions League as well, the squad is still a little bit too light. Now, City standards, they won't be dropping many points. And to have already that cushion allows them not to be able to relax, but absolutely gives them confidence. Another reason why I don't think they'll run away with it is because, and it's a team that I absolutely said would be challenging and pushing into Champions League, is you've got your London City Lionesses. Yeah. And this is what we need. You know, this is why we need more teams getting backed independently, because we want teams to get promoted into the WSL and then to compete. And that's exactly what London City Lionesses have done. And you know they'll go strong again if they're not in and around it come January. For me, it's an exciting season this year. I feel like probably bar, I know, and obviously my old teammate, Karen Hills, Charlton, I think they're probably going to struggle. I feel like everyone else is taking points off of each other. So I do think probably out of all the seasons in the WSL, this could be one of the most open, which makes it really exciting.
1: Yeah, London City Lionesses at the moment are third. I know it's early in the season, play just four games, but 9 points. Do you think they can last the pace then?
11: Yeah, I do. Absolutely, I do. I think they've got a really strong 11, potentially a strong 14, I would say. And I think come that January transfer window, they're going to go and strengthen again. I mean, you've gone and signed potentially the best player in the world in Piteous. I mean, that to me says it all with regards to where they're going and the journey that they're on and what they're building there. So you're telling me that if they're not potentially in that Champions League top spot, that Piteous isn't going to be knocking on the door to the manager. She's going to be wanting to play Champions League next year. She's going to be wanting to win Ballon d'Or year on year. And the only way that you can do that as a player is if you are playing in the top tournament. So, yeah, absolutely, I think they'll last the course.
1: And looking at the other games today, how significant was that victory for Manchester United today against West Ham? Because it's the new manager, a lot of talk that she hasn't had a win yet. That's the first victory on the board. How crucial is that?
11: Yeah, there was a lot of pressure on her, wasn't there? Some big defeats early on. But I think, you know, they've kind of got it together. I think Arsenal was definitely a turning point and probably should have won that game. And then to go and score 10 against Sheffield United was impressive. I think Medina has shown a masterclass over the last couple of games for them. Two player of the matches for her. So congratulations there. And credit to the manager, because I think you can easily, when you're under pressure, change your philosophy or maybe go safe. But every single week when she was doing those interviews, she was saying the players have got to be brave. They've got to trust the process. They've got to trust the playing style that I want. She made some big changes as well regards to dropping an Ella Toon, which probably ended

0: Cooper. Massive win for them today, 4-0. How competitive do you think they will be at the top end of the table this season?
1: I mean, credit to Marty Ho. I don't think he gets enough credit for what he's done over the last couple of seasons. He really has created a strong squad and brought in some really talented players, and they've bought in to what he's about. They're a hard-working team. They're technically very good. Everyone's really comfortable on the ball. To go and put seven away against Crystal Palace was impressive in itself. Then obviously they had the cup game, which they've gone and rested players, but then it's two clean sheets in the last two WSL games, 11 goals. I mean, for me, again, we talked about, was it going to be a one-hit wonder kind of season last year where they were kind of that top half of the table pushing to try and break into the top three? But where they're sitting right now, and this is what I like about it, except for City, who is going to break into that kind of top three? And potentially there's going to be a couple of new faces in the Champions League next season.
0: Feels like it's going to be such an exciting season. Before we let you go, Tash, because you must be absolutely exhausted after the 24 hours you've had, how do you think this game is going to go, Chelsea against Arsenal? Oof.
1: It's a tough one, especially with Chelsea being at home as well. I think that's a big advantage for them. But I just think Arsenal, it has to click for them. It really does. I think with the players that they've got in the team, the squad is too good. I think it's going to be a really tight game, but I am going to go for a 2-1 Arsenal.
0: And did you get Rivaldo's shirt?
1: Do you know what? I didn't. Oh. I played it cool, to be honest. I'm not one of those people.
0: I would not have been cool at all. I'd have been going to Rivaldo first minute.
1: I know. You're a lot cooler than me. I got a picture with him. That will do.
0: Oh, that's good. That's good. Getting a picture. Yeah, that's a good second best. Natasha Dowie, thank you so much for joining us on Sports World on the BBC World Service. And congratulations for everything you've done over the last 24 hours as well, raising all that money for charity. So it's time for our live commentary game on Sports World on the BBC World Service. Really looking forward to this one. Chelsea against Arsenal at Stamford Bridge. Let's join our commentary team. Former Chelsea and England player Frank Kirby is currently with Brighton, and the BBC's Vicky Sparks.
2: But what do you make of that alteration for Arsenal?
3: Yeah, I mean, Borba looked really strong the other night in the Champions League. She was very demanding with balls that were coming into the box, with set pieces, and she was strong for them last season as well. And obviously Misa came in, started the games. Don't think she did anything particularly wrong. So, I don't think it's a case of a change of personnel because of that reason. I wonder if just at the moment Borba just seems more of the stronger goalkeeper out of the two.
2: Big cheers from the Arsenal fans there, because they've actually swapped sides now. So Chelsea are going to attack from left to right. And that means that Katie McCabe is going to have to wait to the second half to play right in front of those Arsenal fans at left back for Chelsea, because now she'll be over on the far side, surrounded by the Chelsea fans.
3: I think she'll be happy about that. Get herself into the game, settle down the nerves a little bit on the other side. I'm really interested to see if she scores today, if she does a celebration. That will be an interesting one.
2: It would be her first goal for Chelsea since that summer move after leaving Arsenal. It is Arsenal who are about to get us underway with England's Alessia Russo. Both sides unbeaten so far in all competitions this season, but it hasn't been completely straightforward as Russo gets us underway, particularly for Arsenal, who have faced real questions, especially about their goal scoring. They've had so many chances, but they had to say they've not been clinical is an understatement. They've given possession away early on. We'll take you through the full lineups in a moment. But look, Fran, we say this every season, but it is true. If you lose ground early on in the WSL title race, it is so hard to make it back up as Chelsea make good headway down the left-hand side. And it's pulled back to Kira Walsh. Her presence today after coming off injured in midweek, absolutely huge for Chelsea in the centre of the park. Midfield now to Lexi Potter, who just about squeezes it back to captain on the day, Lucy Bronze, with Erin Cuthbert, the new permanent captain for Chelsea, still out injured. Lauren James now another, who shrugged off injury to start. Winter throw over on the far side. But just where they are in the table coming into this game, Chelsea fourth in the WSL, 2 points above Arsenal, who are in seventh. But Chelsea are 5 points off Manchester City at the top. Arsenal are 7 points off Manchester City at the top. Look, it's such early days. This is only the fourth game of the season. But as Chelsea look as though they played that ball out of play, and yes, they had Arsenal have a throw midway through their own half. It's so early in the season, Fran, but it's so relevant to say. Drop points, doesn't matter in the end where you drop them. If you want to win the WSL title, you can only afford to do that on a handful of occasions. And Arsenal, in particular, are under real pressure when it comes to that already.
3: Yeah, absolutely. And, look, I think both teams are under pressure when it comes to that. I think also Chelsea, if they don't win today, then they find themselves

0: on in the table as well. So I think both teams have, but of course there's always more pressure on Arsenal in terms of that they've already dropped points in more games than Chelsea so far and haven't really got fully firing. So I would say pressure is more on Arsenal.
1: And it is Arsenal in possession as we welcome listeners to the BBC's World Service here to West London, to Stamford Bridge, to the most played fixture in WSL history. Chelsea against Arsenal, a feisty, fiery London derby we're expecting here. We're starting this evening's coverage in the UK on Sports Extra 2. We will be joining Five Live at some point as well, midway through this first half. But Arsenal in possession with Mariona Caldente out to the left-hand side and her Spanish teammate, Onibadie. Now plays it forward, looking for the run of Alessia Russo. She's well challenged by Lucy Bronze and the ball goes out of play for a Chelsea throw. So Chelsea with Hampton in goal, the back four of Carpenter, Bronze, Buchanan and McCabe, the former Arsenal player. Ahead of them, Walsh and Potter, with Thompson, Kaptein and James supporting Mallard up top. And we do expect Kaptein to potentially drop in to make a midfield three, and it'll be interesting to see as well the forward line and how they move around. At the moment, Lauren James is leading the line, as she did against Manchester United, and now out of possession they're dropping back into a 4-4-2. So again, we expect to see fluid formations, as you do at all levels of the game now, across the men's and women's game. Arsenal come down the right-hand side. This is a decent run and a good block at the end. I think that ball just ran out of play. Yes, it did. Khadisha Buchanan making the block. It was a good bursting run forward by Arsenal summer signing Lisa Baum, but she couldn't quite get the delivery before the ball went out of play. And it will be a goal kick to Chelsea. Goalless, 3.5 minutes gone. Fran Kirby.
0: Yeah, you can see Arsenal, when they have possession, they're going into a back three. Mariona Caldente is coming inside with Onibadie going higher, and it allows them as well in this moment to get more pressure with Caldente being more inside.
1: Yeah, Chelsea giving the ball away. Stamay in the end can't make anything of it on the edge of the D. And here go Chelsea down that left-hand side with Anissa Thompson. She's taking on Emily Fox.
0: That's a great race, by the way.
1: Very good race, as Fran Kirby says, between the two USA internationals, and Fox as well, with a big boost for her and Arsenal this week, signing that new contract on Thursday. And she will take the throw over on the far side. So Borba in goal for Arsenal, preferred to Misa Rodriguez today. The back four of Fox, Williamson, Chatley and Badje. Ahead of them, Stanway, Cooney Cross and Little, with Baum and Caldente supporting Russo up top. And again, we'll just see how Arsenal switch between this 3 and 4, as that back pass from Lucy Bronze just about makes it back to Hannah Hampton. And Chelsea will build again, playing in the blue shirts, the blue shorts and the white socks from left to right in this first half. Arsenal in their home kit too, the red shirts with the white sleeves, the white shorts and the red socks, as Melissa Thompson picks it up again, left hand side of the penalty area. That's a good ball forward, and the corner is won by Chelsea, and the block made well by Kyra Cooney Cross. Katie McKay booed for her part in that. She won the corner. She gave a little shove to Kyra Cooney Cross. And the Arsenal fans, even though they're the opposite side of the pitch, are making their feelings known to Katie McKay.
0: Absolutely. Arsenal just got a bit stretched there. They were jumping a little bit too late, which allowed Chelsea to open up and find the space for Lauren James in the opposite pocket. They can't afford to keep doing that if they want to give Chelsea all the time in the world in the midfield there.
1: So corner to be taken from the far side. Early stages, 0-0. Well headed away by Alessia Russo on the edge of the six-yard box. And Arsenal trying to counter, and they will do so with Kyra Cooney Cross. They've got two other players up there as well, but Cooney Cross has done really well. Over the halfway line she goes, plays the ball out to the left-hand side. Was a little bit strong there, but will be picked up by Georgia Stanway. Midway through the Chelsea half, now switches the play once again. Out to the right-hand side. Go Arsenal, as Chelsea get the blue shirts back. And Kyra Cooney Cross will pick it up once more from Mariona Caldente, and now Kim Little steers it out to the right-hand side. Nice little bit of play by Baum, but got the cross all wrong, just didn't catch it cleanly, and goes straight out of play for a Chelsea goal kick. But there have been a couple of very bright spells for Arsenal early doors, Frank Kirby.
0: Yeah, there has. I think Kyra Cooney Cross made the wrong decision there, though. I think she should have played it out to Mariona Caldente. She was further ahead to allow more players to come up with them. And that's what you also get with Baum on the right-hand side and Mariona on the left-hand side. When they go down the line, they're on their weaker foot, which is always more difficult to get that cross in. So Chelsea will definitely keep trying to push them on the outside rather than letting them come in to have that strike. But Arsenal have started the game very positively.
1: And they're in possession once again, Arsenal, with Kyra Cooney Cross sitting deep out to Emily Fox. Now will work it to the lively Lisa Baum, who scored on her debut on the opening weekends for Arsenal after arriving this summer. Now here is Kim Little. We'll work the ball out to the right-hand side and collected by Emily Fox. Steers it back to Georgia Stanway, another summer arrival for Arsenal. Fox's delivery in. Russo headed that ball away from goal and will be picked up from him and teammate for Chelsea, Kira Walsh. Cleared away by Leah Williamson, and again Arsenal for stalling that wave of blue-shirted attack as Kim Little, the captain, picks it up and pings it out to Emily Fox. And now infield once more to Stanway. Cooney Cross, edge of the centre circle. Aldente now will work it out to the left-hand side. Really good start this from Arsenal. We're goalless. 7.5 minutes gone here in the Women's Super League on Sports Extra 2 in the World Service as Caldente has it for Arsenal. Third of the way inside the Chelsea half, looking for options out to the left-hand side, and Steph Catley getting forward here. Arsenal's defenders pushing up and Chelsea marshalling them well. Infield to Caldente, nicely worked by Badger, who got forward, and now all the way back to Kyra Cooney Cross.
0: Yeah, slick passes from Arsenal, just not progressing up the pitch probably as much as they would have liked to, but they're really comfortable having the ball in these tight areas and the players that they've got with the intricate passing that they can do. And one thing that's really different from Arsenal that was from midweek is the defensive line going higher when they're in the opposition half. I felt the gaps were way too big, which allowed counter-attacks constantly. So you can see now that they're coming up higher to try and sustain the attacks and not let Chelsea out like here.
1: Here is Kim Little, picks the ball up, edge of the D, and now Baum, still outside the penalty area. Her shot is blocked away by Katie McKay, but Arsenal are quickest to that ricocheting ball. Mariana Caldente will try and keep it in. She's done well. She's up against Ellie Carpenter. Infield now to Georgia Stanway. Arsenal completely on top at the moment, running the show. And then Alessia Russo and Kim Little rather run into each other in the Chelsea penalty area. And Lucy Bronze will clear away. Arsenal throw. Chelsea under real pressure in these early stages. Goalless.
0: Yeah, it's difficult when a team is locking you in so much when they are attacking. And it's impossible for you to get out, even with the pace that Chelsea have in the front line. If the defenders are close enough to win the ball higher and sustain attacks, it drags you down. And like I said earlier, Arsenal with the passing and the intricate way that they can move, the rotations, it's really difficult to know who's on your shoulder, who's off your shoulder. So Arsenal can definitely feel positive from this start that they've had so far.
1: Fran Kirby with us here at Stamford Bridge this afternoon as Arsenal give the ball away. And here is Lauren James, had to evade the referee Emily Heaslip there. Does so. Khadisha Buchanan just eases away from Alessia Russo and plays it to James once more, who again is starting in this central position. She's got Malar central as well. James will now lay it off to Katie McCabe. Cue the boos from the Arsenal away contingent and cue the responding cheers from the Chelsea fans. Certainly weren't cheering Katie McCabe last time she was here. Fran, you and I were here to watch in the Champions League quarterfinal second leg when Katie McCabe should have been sent off playing for Arsenal against Chelsea. A hair pull on Alyssa Thompson. Somehow VAR didn't spot it or didn't think that it was serious enough. But I remember you and I speaking after the game as Arsenal had the ball outside their own penalty area and saying, my goodness me, how did she get away with that? But now the Chelsea fans, particularly when she plays against Arsenal, will love and relish taking Katie McCabe to their hearts.
0: Absolutely. And look, as a player as well, it's the kind of person that you want in your team, not someone that you're going to be playing against week in, week out. And, you know, she spoke openly in an interview saying, you know, she had so much more to give, and she's shown that in abundance when she was at Arsenal and now when she's been at Chelsea as well. So she's definitely a character and someone who, you know, when they come out here, they're going to give 110%. Yes, sometimes crosses a line, absolutely. But like I said, those are the kind of players that you probably want in your team rather than against you.
1: Good work by Caldente under pressure, just easing that ball back to Williamson. And she'll now pick it up again on the edge of the centre circle. And that's a lovely ball. And Baum could be in again down this right-hand side. She's taking on McCabe. She cuts in field. Little deflection off McCabe. Takes it behind for a corner. And how the Arsenal fans would have loved that one to sail into the back of the net of Katie McCabe. It's an Arsenal corner. It's goalless.
0: Yeah, it's good defending from Katie McCabe. Of course, you know, a player like Baum, you know that she's very predominantly left-footed. So you know when she comes inside, she's going to want to pull the trigger. But it's really good defending from Katie McCabe to come in and make that block. But yeah, Arsenal, I think both teams defensively, they're dropping and giving a lot of space for the counter-attacks at the moment. Arsenal are struggling with it, and then Chelsea also on the flip side.
1: 11 and a half minutes gone in the Women's Super League. Unbeaten Chelsea 0, unbeaten Arsenal 0. as Arsenal prepare to take this corner.
0: Interesting, Arsenal have no one back.
1: Yeah, they've sent everybody forward, everyone back defending for Chelsea, and Khadija Buchanan gets the little flicked header. It's not out of the penalty area yet, though, and Baum will pick it up for Arsenal. Here's Cooney Cross, swings the ball in right-footed. It was just over the head of Leah Williamson and behind for a Chelsea goal kick. Goalless.
0: Yeah, it's been an entertaining first 11 minutes, I would say. I think both teams have shown good moments of themselves and also shown the weaknesses of each other as well, which I think they'll both look at and go, we can keep exploiting them.
1: Hannah Hampton plays the ball out to the right-hand side, and now Lucy Bronze, Chelsea still inside their own penalty area, trying to play around this Arsenal press as Carpenter now clears up towards the halfway line. Williamson gets there ahead of Mallard, who's been very quiet so far, the big money arrival from Manchester United for Chelsea. Catley now again getting forward. We'll pick it up and play it to Mariona Caldente. It's Caldente trying to ease past cap time, plays the ball to the edge of the area. Wasn't the best delivery, but it's taken by Baum. And again, another deflection, carries the ball over. Alyssa Thompson was dispossessed there. And Chelsea really haven't got going in this game. It's another Arsenal corner. They are well on top, the Gunners.
0: Yeah, they are. And they're really aggressive as well. And when the ball gets played up higher, Leah Williamson stepping in, fighting with Mallard to win that ball, sustain the attack. Caldente, it's not, I wouldn't even say it was a very good cross, but they're there to win it back straight away. Alyssa Thompson, she dawdles on the ball. Baum's there to win it and get another strike off. But Arsenal definitely have started the more aggressive out of the two teams.
1: So Catley over this corner again from the far side. Was the short option there, but they're going to retreat now, those Arsenal players, as Catley swings it in. Again, Chelsea make first contact, forward now by Emily Fox, again away by Lucy Bronze for the second time of asking. And the little ricochet falls kindly for Chelsea, and Alyssa Thompson has only the blue shirt of cap tying ahead of her. Can't find her, plays it off Kim Little, and the ball will come straight back to Thompson. And Lauren James will just slow the play down, and Kira Walsh now to steer it out to the right-hand side. Chelsea midway through their own half, still goalless with Arsenal here. 14 minutes gone in this first half at Stamford Bridge on 5 Live Sports Extra and the BBC World Service. As Carpenter now outside the penalty area, rolls it back to Melvin Mallard. A rare foray forward for Chelsea towards the Arsenal box as Bronze plays it forward to Mallard once again. But again, Chelsea just aren't sharp enough at the moment. Arsenal win it back. Then Lucy Bronze gets involved, the Chelsea captain. Plays it to Walsh and out to the right-hand side. And Ellie Carpenter forward long from Bronze. Mallard looks offside. And Borba's going to get there anyway. And now the flag does go up on this near side. Looked like a pretty clear decision. And it will be a free kick to Arsenal inside their own penalty area. 0-0, Frank Kirby.
0: Yeah, just not passing the ball quick enough there. Lucy Bronze, she's driving forward. You see Ellie Carpenter. She keeps checking her run because she wants Lucy to play the ball into the space. Just holds on to it a little bit too long and they get themselves stuck. Whereas I think in them moments, you've got to just release the play. You know what the strengths are. It's Ellie Carpenter against Steph Catley. You know she's going to win that race. Just taking a little bit too long on the ball.
1: Yep, the two Australia internationals going up against each other. And here is one of them, Ellie Carpenter, steering the ball back to Hannah Hampton, who takes her time, closed down by Russo, sweeps the ball out to the left-hand side. It's over the head of Thompson. Nice cushioned header by Fox. Steers it back to Williamson, and now Baum again, who's been so lively on the ball for Arsenal. Plays it to Russo, 30 yards out, central position, back to Stanway, and work back now to Kyra Cooney Cross. Chelsea 0, Arsenal 0 in the Women's Super League as Williamson comes forward out to the right-hand side. And Emily Fox will pick it up. It's well marshalled by Thompson, so goes infield. And there's space here now for Stanway. And now Kim Little inside the area plays it straight into Buchanan, who swipes away. Fox back in. The cross was poor. It sails over the head of Russo and will be poked away by the orange boot of Vicky Kaptai. And she'll do really well there, win the throw off on a Badge. But really well isn't something that you can apply to much of Chelsea's play at the moment. Again, it's sloppiness being caught in possession.
0: Yeah, the rotations as well that Arsenal are doing and are causing them so many problems. Caldente coming inside, Kim Little making the inner corridor runs. They're just moving all over the place in the aggression that they have, the way they're sustaining attacks. Chelsea are really struggling to get themselves together and find a way out of the pressure.
1: Here is Kira Walsh, steers it back to Lucy Bronze, all the way back now to Khadija Buchanan. This is not the way that Chelsea would have expected the first 16 minutes or so to go against an Arsenal side who, it's clear, a packed full of quality, but have been under real scrutiny for their performances, their lack of finishing. in these early stages of this season, but it's Arsenal at the moment who are very much on top. Here they come again, Cal Dente out to the right-hand side and Emily Fox. Now Cal Dente again, just outside the penalty area, played it forward, little ricochet, and Buchanan does well to shepherd that back to Hannah Hampton. Frank Kirby.
0: Yeah, I just wonder if Chelsea can maybe go a little bit more direct. Arsenal are being really aggressive. You can see here, lined up 1-4, really aggressive. They're going player for player, making it really difficult. Maybe if they just need to turn them a couple of times, use Alyssa Thompson's pace, Mallard's pace to get the line up, to not allow Arsenal, really condensing the pitch here.
1: And they've worked it short again, and that time on a Badge with a bit of an interception, but the ball does spin to Kira Walsh. And Alyssa Thompson still just inside her own half for Chelsea. As to who it back to, you guessed it, Katie McCabe. Again, the boos and the cheers. I do feel sometimes like I'm at a pantomime. She said, Katie McCabe, in the past that, you know, people see her as a baddie and a villain, but she's not that. She just plays with her heart on her sleeve, and she absolutely does that as Chelsea have the ball back with Hannah Hampton all in black with the bright orange boots and gloves. Sends it out to the right-hand side, and Lucy Bronze, and well controlled by Carpenter, but again, it's taken off her toes. And Arsenal are just dispossessing Chelsea too easily at the moment as they build once more.
0: Yeah, they are, and they're finding the spaces. Kyra Crooney-Cross finding herself in acres of spaces here. But I just think there needs to be a bit more movement from Chelsea in the front line. Mallard, when Lucy Bronze has the ball, you've got to make that run. You've got to drag the defenders, make them drop a little bit. At the moment, it's all just very one pace, standing in certain areas. There's just not enough movement.
1: Here go Arsenal again. Fox works it out to Baum. Right-hand side approaching the penalty area, taking on Katie McCabe. Baum's done well. Plays it to the edge of the box, and Kyra Crooney-Cross. And it's trapped by Russo and cleared away by Khadisha Buchanan before Russo can get that shot away. Chelsea are still deep, and Arsenal will come again down the right-hand side. Here's Emily Fox. As little as an option. Baum is there as well. Uses Baum. Lovely little back heel looking for Kim Little, who plays it back to Baum. They're playing some lovely stuff at the moment, Arsenal, as they work it back to Emily Fox midway through the Chelsea half, who, well pressured by Thompson, turns and steers it back to Leah Williamson.
0: Yeah, it's going away that I think, you know, we all know how quality Arsenal are on the ball and the way that they can play the intricate passes, but I think everyone expected probably a little bit more from Chelsea. Yes, it's very early on into the game. And this is probably where Chelsea will come alive, probably a little bit more in the counter-attack and driving with the ball. But they've all got to come up. Look at the difference in the speed of Arsenal getting back, Chelsea players getting forward. They're just getting pinned in their own half. They're just not able to get out.
1: Yes, that counter-attack stopped by Arsenal, and now they spread it out to the right-hand side with Stanway. Might be a little bit too much on there, but actually Baum has controlled that beautifully over on the far side. 19 minutes gone, still goalless here in the Women's Super League between Chelsea and Arsenal, as Kyra Crooney-Cross picks up the ball outside the centre circle and chops it back to Steph Catley in field now to Leah Williamson. She's got the options as she slows the game to a walking pace. And out to the left-hand side she goes with Steph Catley. Now in field to Mariona Caldente. Kyra Crooney-Cross will play it forward to Georgia Stanway. Out to the right-hand side now, and Emily Fox. Baum will pick it up, again taking on Katie McCabe. That's going to be a good battle this afternoon. As Baum tried to go one way, then the other, then left the ball behind, then went back and got it. Plays it in field, inside the penalty area now. Kim Little, deflected, oh, hits the post. Got a deflection off Khadisha Buchanan. Rattles the outside of Hannah Hampton's near post as Arsenal continue to come forward down the right-hand side. But if any team looks like scoring at the moment, it's Arsenal.
0: Yeah, they've been very alert in these opening stages, and Chelsea are really struggling with the runs, with the movement. Kim Little, she's constantly threatening on that back line, which I think is causing Khadisha Buchanan a lot of problems. Alyssa Thompson, she's probably not helping Katie McCabe out enough right now, dealing with Baum. Yes, deal with your player, but Katie McCabe is struggling a little bit out there with her. Go and help on the double up. But Chelsea, they're just so slow getting up. They're just walking up. There's no kind of urgency to get up. They're just going to find themselves pinned back.
1: Here they come again, Arsenal. Kyra Crooney-Cross with the ball outside the centre circle. And now Catley out to the left-hand side and on a Badge. And she'll try and get past Carpenter. Thank you very much, Katie. Welcome to Stamford Bridge. Midway through this first half, and it is goalless between Chelsea and Arsenal. Chelsea have a goal kick, but Frank Kirby, it is no understatement to say that Arsenal have by far, and Arsenal being the side under most pressure coming into this game with their early season form, Arsenal by far the better side at the moment.
0: Absolutely. They have more energy. They're tidier on the ball, they're creating overloads, they're causing a lot of problems for Chelsea. Chelsea just haven't got going just yet.
1: Arsenal have won a free kick over on the far side. It's the very lively Lisa Baum who joined them this summer from RB Leipzig. They've hit the woodwork through a deflected effort from Kim Little, and Chelsea at the moment just cannot get out of their own half. So Arsenal free kick midway through the Chelsea half. Arsenal playing from right to left in their traditional home kit, the red shirts with the white sleeves, the white shorts and the red socks. Chelsea, of course, in their home kit, the blue shirts and shorts with the white socks. We'll take you through the full lineups in a moment. The key headline team news for Chelsea, Lauren James and Kira Walsh, both doubts for this game, both fit enough to start, and Katie McCabe, former Arsenal fan favourite, playing against her former side for the first time since her move to Chelsea in the summer. So, full lineups in a moment, but let's see this Arsenal free kick. If they take the lead here, it would be utterly deserved. They have been, as we say, by far the better team in this London derby in the Women's Super League. So, free kick swung into the penalty area. Chelsea make first contact. That is something Chelsea have done well from set pieces so far, making first contact. And they will clear the ball out to Katie McCabe, the former Gunner. You can hear the boos from the Arsenal fans sitting away to our right and the responding cheers from the Chelsea fans as they win a throw over on the far side. So here's the team news. Hampton in goal for Chelsea. The back four of Carpenter, Bronze, Buchanan and McCabe, the former Arsenal player. Ahead of them, Walsh and Potter, with Thompson, Captain and James supporting Melvin Mallard, their big money move from Manchester United this summer up top. As McCabe has it just inside the Chelsea half, plays it forward to Alyssa Thompson, and now Lauren James will pick it up, driving forward. Oh, she went for the audacious chip and it's claimed by Annika Bulba. Well, why not, Lauren James will be thinking. She scored Chelsea's goal of the season last campaign, and it was a cheeky chip, very nonchalant, and it was against Arsenal. She was very far out, and that time Bulba, who is a changing goal for Arsenal from their last league game, watched it all the way as Arsenal come forward once again. Russo plays that forward ahead of Baum. Too much on it in Katie McCabe. Well, I thought she was going to steer it back to Hannah Hampton, but then she decided the Baum was a little bit too close. Does well. McCabe plays it off Baum for a throw. So, as we say, Bulba, a changing goal for Arsenal. She did play in the Champions League in midweek, but she is preferred to the summer arrival Misa Rodriguez. They're still without their regular number one from last season, Arsenal. Daphne van Domselaar still injured. So Bulba in goal, the back four of Fox, who signed a new deal this week. Williamson, Catley and Badier. Ahead of them, Stanway, Cooney-Cross and Little, with Baum, Caldente and Russo up top. But it's been pretty fluid from Arsenal as well. At times they're dropping into a back three. And again, with Chelsea's forward line, Lauren James is sometimes becoming that central player, with Mallard drifting out to the wings as Chelsea win it in the centre circle. Kira Walsh turning on a sixpence, trying to shrug off the attentions of Anna Badger. Well, she got the free kick there, Walsh, but there was a little shove on Badger there as well. But we know, Fran, this is a London derby. It's Chelsea-Arsenal. It's feisty. It's fiery. This is what we expect.
0: Absolutely. I don't mind it at all. Yeah, on Badger, she gets on the wrong side of Kira Walsh, gives her a little pull, and Walsh just reacts the way that she's frustrated with what she's done, and it's absolutely fine. No problem with that at all.
1: So Ellie Carpenter comes forward for Chelsea. Nice little interchange with Captain. Carpenter down to the byline, pulls the ball across. It's cleared away by Catley. Carpenter has it again. Captain on the stretch, can't control. Here's Mallard inside the penalty area, taken off her toes before she can get the shot away. Arsenal clear, and that is probably the first time under pressure they've been in their own penalty area, and we're 25 minutes in. And they're countering once again, Arsenal. This has been much more like the pattern of play. Arsenal getting forward, it's Baum. Caldente now inside the area, takes a touch and hits the outside of the post, with Hannah Hampton trying to get across. The second time in the game that Arsenal have hit the woodwork. Is this going to be another story of Arsenal not taking their chances? At the moment, they are so dominant in this game against a side that sits 2 points above them in the table. 0-0.
0: Yeah, absolutely. It's a great counter-attack from Arsenal, and Hannah Hampton's just done a really poor goal kick as well. Chelsea are just struggling a little bit. They get themselves in the box, but the difference between Chelsea shutting up shop in terms of keeping that attack compared to Arsenal, the ball comes out And Russo is there, and she can just turn and do what she wants and creates the overload. And then they're unlucky with the finish.
1: Chelsea coming forward down the right-hand side. Can they get a foothold in this game? At the moment, it's all Arsenal. It's Kaptein, picks it up, right-hand side, plays it infield. Kira Walsh, edge of the penalty area. Good delivery, headed away by Fox with Thompson, her USA teammate, right behind her. Chelsea bring the ball down midway through the Arsenal half, and Lexi Potter will send it out to the right-hand side, and Vika Kaptein infield now to Lucy Bronze, who interchanges passes with her England teammate Kira Walsh. Pulls it back now to Khadisha Buchanan in the centre circle, Fran Kirby.
0: Yeah, it's just livening up a little bit more, isn't it? Both teams getting involved. Chelsea having a little bit more possession. Still not quite as much or as dangerous as Arsenal, but just coming into the game a little bit more.
1: That ball forwards from Cooney Cross won't be controlled by Baum. Was just ahead of it. And Arsenal will build once more midway through their own half.
0: Yeah, it's just a bit slow from Chelsea in terms of them getting back in. It's a lot of walking, a lot of jogging, and Arsenal not quite seeing when they are overloaded on one side. Caldente's finding herself free a lot because Carpenter's bombing on a lot.
1: But here's an opportunity perhaps down the left where Alyssa Thompson could run into the area. Fox got a foot in, but Thompson will retain possession for Chelsea and lays it off to Lauren James, hugging that left-hand side. Delivery in is claimed by Annika Bulba, and it's still Chelsea 0, Arsenal 0.
0: Yeah, it's getting fun now. The game's getting fun. Chelsea are coming into it a bit more. Arsenal more looking like the counter-attacking side, whereas they were more dominant on the ball in the first 25 minutes. Chelsea just waking up a little bit.
1: So Arsenal in possession inside their own penalty area. Let's head back to the cricket, Ellie Oldroyd.
2: And it's all over, and England have won by 223 runs, bowling Sri Lanka out for 132. Final wicket, Eshan Malinga caught by Root off the bowling of Will Jacks for 14. England win the game and they win the series as well. So it's been a pretty turbulent summer for England's men, but they finish with that winning feeling. 2-1 series victory, but a victory here at the Oval by 223 runs.
1: Thank you very much, Ellie. So yes, victory in the ODI series with Sri Lanka here at Stamford Bridge. It is still goalless between Chelsea and Arsenal in the Women's Super League. Arsenal have a player down on the far side. No free kick was given. And Lucy Bronze now comes down the right for Chelsea. She's got Carpenter as an option. Bronze still going. Ball was intercepted on the edge of the penalty area, and Bronze, playing at centre-half today, is now out of position. It goes absolutely flying in on Mariona Caldente. It was rather clumsy rather than dangerous, so it's just a free kick. And Arsenal now will have play pause to see a little bit of treatment over on the far side. But, I mean, Lucy Bronze, you can tell sometimes when Chelsea aren't in a game, because a player like Lucy Bronze, and we've seen her do it for England time and time again, sometimes, no matter what position she's playing on the pitch, will take matters into her own hands and charge down towards the penalty area, and that is exactly what she did there.
0: Yeah, and look, you want to take control of these moments as a goalkeeper, as a defender, when you want to go forward and you want to push forward and help your team go forward. But for me, the decision making has to be better in there. If she turns the ball over and Arsenal can just go on a counter attack, then it's all well and fine that you're coming in and you're trying to make an impact, but you have to be tidier on the ball. And she knows that she's made a mistake. That's why she's made the foul on Mariona Caldente there and stopped the counter attack. But she is a player that wants to get involved and wants to come higher, and as you said, when things aren't quite working, she wants to take that into herself.
1: So Georgia Stanway is the Arsenal player who's currently down. It was actually Stanway who went into a very strong challenge on Alyssa Thompson. And Stanway, it looks like, has hurt herself in making that challenge. Thompson, absolutely fine, got up to her feet and moved on.
0: It was actually a foul by Georgia Stanway on Alyssa Thompson, but it's obviously a nasty one for Georgia as well. She's obviously felt the impact of that, probably on, I think, on her ribs or her shoulder or something. But it's actually a foul by Georgia Stanway on Alyssa Thompson.
1: Well, she's received treatment. She is currently off the pitch, still being assessed over there as we prepare to get play back underway. Just past the half-hour mark at Stamford Bridge, Chelsea 0, Arsenal 0. Just 2 points separating these two in the table coming into today. Chelsea, ahead of these games, fourth in the WSL, 5 points off top where Manchester City sit. Arsenal 7th, as we say, 2 points behind Chelsea. Arsenal in particular under scrutiny, particularly with how clinical they've been. They've had so many chances in the WSL this season, but their shot conversion rate before this game, 3.3%. That is the worst of any team in the Women's Super League since Yeovil, who finished bottom in 2017-2018. Now, Arsenal, I'm pretty confident in saying, are not going to finish the WSL season with a shot conversion rate of 3.3%. But as the ball is all the way back with Hannah Hampton for Chelsea and Georgia Stanway waits to come back on for Arsenal, it does underline that it has been such a poor start for them in terms of creating the many opportunities they've taken. And has it been a bit of a similar story today?
0: Absolutely. Well, so far they've been the dominant in terms of the chances that they have created. And look, I think when they made the signings they did in the summer, and you're looking at this Arsenal team, you wouldn't be putting them down to them kind of stats, I don't think. I think you would have been expecting a lot more. So they will be disappointed with that as well. You know, it's not just us talking about it on the outside. We know as players when you should be doing more and doing better.
1: Well, here goes Katie McCabe. What a great run into the Arsenal penalty area. Cleared away. Kim Little trying to get something on it. Kira Walsh wins that battle. Carpenter with the delivery. Thompson was flying in. Great header by Emily Fox. And Lisa Baum will pick it up and plays it forward. Intercepted by Lexi Potter. Stanway back on the pitch, trying to get involved for Arsenal. But Chelsea will just slow the play down and enjoy a bit of possession. Well, that would have been the story of the day, wouldn't it? Solo run. Katie McCabe as Lauren James goes for that chip once again from 30 yards. We say she scored Chelsea's goal of the season by doing just that against Arsenal last campaign. She's had a couple of goes at that already this game, but they haven't come off so far. So goal is here, 33 minutes gone. But in the Men's Nations League, Denmark against Wales is underway. And Molly Stevens can bring us the latest.
3: Where it's Denmark 0, Wales 0. Just 3 minutes played in Copenhagen, Vicky. Brentford's Mikael Damsgaard with an early free kick just moments ago. Well over goal, though. This really feeling its way through the early stages. Must remember that Wales really could do with some points from this match if they are to establish that League A status. Denmark 0, Wales 0.
1: Thank you very much, Molly. And you can listen to full commentary of Denmark-Wales over on Five Sports Extra 3 as Arsenal win a free kick midway through the Chelsea half. Goalless in the Women's Super League, Fran Kirby.
0: Yeah, Chelsea just growing into this game a little bit more, defensively being a bit higher up the pitch, which is allowing them to stop the counter-attacks from Arsenal. But it's very end-to-end. I wouldn't be able to say right now who's got control of the game. I think in the first 25 minutes, we'd say Arsenal complete dominance. Probably disappointed they didn't make the most of it in terms of probably creating more clear-cut. Yes, they hit the post a couple of times, but it wasn't a clear-cut chance that created it. So, yeah, it's an interesting game so far.
1: So Catley and Stanway stand over this free kick, just about level with the right-hand side of the penalty area, halfway through the Chelsea half, as the header is met by Williamson and flicked over the bar. And again, I think this is it. When we talk about the chances that Arsenal have had, I mean, some of them in the WSL season so far have been so clear-cut. Crystal Palace, goalless at the Emirates, comes to mind. But I think you're right, Fran, that they've had so much of the attacking play and possession. But in terms of anybody missing a sitter, I don't think we could say that today for Arsenal.
0: No, absolutely not. You know, Lisa Baum, she's come inside a couple of times, but there's always been players in the way. It's never, there's not been a clear-cut chance in terms of going 1v1 with a goalkeeper or across for a cutback for a simple finish. So, you know, they've had the opportunities, but probably haven't made the most out of probably the dominance that they have had with the ball.
1: Chelsea have a free kick. Katie McCabe stands over it a third of the way inside the Chelsea half and plays it forward now to Lauren James, who, when she has got on the ball, has looked lively for Chelsea. And here she goes racing down the left-hand side, trying to cut in field now. Plays it forward to Melvin Mallard. Well pressured by Catley. Mallard will send it out to the left-hand side and Alyssa Thompson. All the way back to Kira Walsh now, who squares it to Lexi Potter. Out to the right-hand side she goes, and Ellie Carpenter, both sides still looking for the breakthrough here. Chelsea against Arsenal in the Women's Super League on 5 Live in the World Service. Is Ellie Carpenter under pressure from Caldente, who raised both hands there. Carpenter could have gone down perhaps and didn't. Receives it back from Lucy Bronze, who's getting forward down that right-hand side for Chelsea and plays it forward to Carpenter once more. Lexi has made the run, but goes in field instead. Carpenter to Kira Walsh, who looks for the 1-2, and Carpenter almost got there. It's a very good sliding challenge by Stanway. Carpenter will pick up possession. Now Walsh drives the ball in straight into the midriff of Georgia Stanway, who clears towards halfway. And Hannah Hampton, just outside the centre circle in her own half for Chelsea, will collect the ball as Chelsea will build once again. Chelsea 0, Arsenal 0.
0: Yeah, they're creating probably the best crossing chances on this right-hand side with Ellie Carpenter. I just wonder if they should just use it more, use Ellie Carpenter's pace against Honor Battier. It's a great race down here and a great race on the other side with Alyssa Thompson. Just don't think Chelsea are exploiting it enough, and that's going to be offside.
1: Yeah, interesting. Yes, I was just going to say interesting, but yes, the flag did go up as Alyssa Thompson was coming back from an offside position, and it will be a free kick to Arsenal. Well spotted, Fran Kirby, high in our gantry position here in the east stand at Stamford Bridge as René Slager's rises from the bench once again, the Arsenal manager. And just a few yards to her right, Sonia Bonpastor of Chelsea. René Slager's, in fact, and this is astounding. It just tells you the career that Sonia Bonpastor, the former Lyon manager, has had. First at Lyon and then at Chelsea. Slager's is looking to become the first manager to win three games against Sonia Bonpastor in all competitions. Just three. I mean, that is remarkable. In terms of the managers that she's faced over the years, she's had such success with both Lyon and Chelsea. Last season, though, didn't quite go to plan for Chelsea. This game hasn't so far, but Thompson now will drive from the edge of the area, and it's into the midriff of Annika Borba, the Arsenal goalkeeper. Arsenal still goalless with Chelsea at Stamford Bridge with 7 minutes plus added time to go in this first half. Fran Kirby.
0: Yeah, it's an interesting one because it's different styles of attack. You've got Arsenal, who are very intricate around the box. Then you've got Chelsea, as soon as they see a sight on goal, we've seen it with Lauren James a couple of times, same with Thompson, just going straight for the finish.
1: Arsenal giving the ball away. Cathy then goes in, heavily on Carpenter, got the ball first, laid off by Mallard. The shot driven in by Walsh was a good one on the follow-up. Alyssa Thompson, and the flag stays down, and Chelsea have the lead at Stamford Bridge against Arsenal. Huge goal in the WSL. And for all of Arsenal's bright start to this game, for all of their dominance in attacking positions, Chelsea have worked their way back into the match. They found a foothold in terms of the positions they're taking up on the pitch. And Alyssa Thompson, first to react to Borba's parry, smashes the ball into the roof of the net. It's Chelsea 1, Arsenal 0.
0: It's fantastic work from Chelsea defensively. I think we spoke earlier about how Arsenal were really aggressive when they lost the ball in the opposition half to win it back. It's the same thing here. Carpenter wins the ball back, loses it, but then Mallard is there to win it. Sets the ball to Kira Walsh, who we know can strike from the areas. And Alyssa Thompson is first to react, and that's what you need. Steph Catley plays it out, loses the ball. Ellie Carpenter, she's alive. Go and win it. Doesn't give it up. Catley then, Battier, loses it to Mallard. It's fantastic from Chelsea in terms of that defence. And Alyssa Thompson is just there and she's alert. She's on her toes, and Emily Fox has caught sleeping.
1: Arsenal have got us back underway as they play the ball over the halfway line. Russo won't trap, and it's steered all the way back by McCabe to Hannah Hampton. Could Borba have done more with that? Look, it's a really good shot from Walsh. We're seeing her do it more and more. These shots from the edge of the area, similar to the goal that she scored against Manchester United in the WSL. She's also scored from range against Real Sociedad this season. But could Borba have pushed that out a little bit further away from Thompson?
0: I mean, look, as a goalkeeper, you never want to parry the ball back into the box. Of course, you know, it's difficult when the ball is coming out with such pace, but yeah, I mean, look, I think it's a difficult one because of the speed of the shot, but I think as a goalkeeper, you definitely want to parry it. Even if it goes out for a corner, you want to just make sure it goes as wide as possible. It just lands perfectly for Thompson, and she's alive, by the way. She could have been caught sleeping as well, but she was alive and reacting to it.
1: Here come Arsenal down the right-hand side. Good run by Emily Fox, but she's got two blue shirts with her, and then Fox bundles over Katie McCabe. It's going to be a free kick to Chelsea. It's right in front of the Chelsea fans away to our left. But the Arsenal fans, I've got to say, there's no way that they've seen clearly what's happened there. But they've seen that Katie McCabe's gone down and won a free kick. And of course, they're going to boo their former player. Just going back to the Borba thing, she doesn't push it straight out, but it's almost at a 90-degree angle, isn't it? I think we need to make clear that Thompson is coming in from an angle. But as you say, Fran, if she can just get it wider, either get it out for a corner or make sure that it's not going to be back into that vague danger area, because it was. And Thompson, even though she's coming in from the left-hand side, was able to get onto it.
0: Yeah, absolutely. And look, you can talk about other things as well. You know, the reaction from Chelsea. Arsenal don't clear their lines. There's so many things that happen before that goal. And also, you know, Emily Fox, she's just not alive to it. She's not alert. Alyssa Thompson is. So, you know, overall, I think from a Chelsea perspective, it's a great goal in terms of the counter pressure, in terms of taking that shot, in terms of the reaction. But yes, as a goalkeeper, I would prefer the ball goes out for a corner rather than it comes back into the pitch. But look, the pace of the shot, everything around it, you can understand that she's just reacted off instinct.
1: Chelsea in possession with their goalkeeper, Hannah Hampton, who clears away from Alessia Russo. I guess the reason we're focusing on it as well, Fran, is because Bulba was preferred today to Misa Rodriguez, their summer arrival after leaving Real Madrid as their captain and their record appearance maker. And so, of course, when you make a change in goal, yes, she played in the Champions League in midweek, but they made 8 changes for that game, Arsenal. Many of those have reverted back to the team that played their last league match against Manchester United. So, it is a talking point, the performance of Bulba in that goal. But as Fran says, there was so much else to pick out about it, about the Arsenal defending and also the Chelsea attack. Here come Arsenal, trailing by a goal to nil, having been the better side so far. Infield to Baum, lovely ball forward looking for Kim Little. The clearance will ricochet off Khadija Buchanan, who then was winded and clutching her stomach, but had enough about her to duck out of the way of the second clearance, which actually sailed way over her head and will go out of play for an Arsenal throw on the halfway line. Actually, a little bit further back, midway inside their own half, and they will shepherd it back to Annika Bulba, the goalkeeper. She'll get it back from Catley once more. Chelsea 1, Arsenal 0. A reminder that neither of these sides have lost a game so far in all competitions, both in the Champions League and the Women's Super League. But Arsenal in particular have faced questions. They've dropped points with a couple of draws. Last gasp goals in their last two games have rescued a draw and a win apiece in the Women's Super League and the Women's Champions League. And now they trail as Malar will chase this. Looked offside. Flag stays down though. And Malar into the penalty area. And it's saved by Bulba. She went near post and Bulba had to adjust there. She was expecting the short across goal into the far corner. And she did really well to adjust at a near post. It was behind for a Chelsea corner. Chelsea lead 1-0.
0: Yeah, it was Leah Williamson. She just played Mallard onside. She just switched off a little bit. She tried to jump forward when she realised, but it was just a little bit too late. Really good goalkeeping from Bulba. She held her spot very well in terms of not diving early and allowing Mallard to just have that open shot. But yeah, Chelsea really coming into this game in the second half. And now Katie McCabe is going over to take a corner in front of the Arsenal fans.
1: Well, we knew it would happen at some point, and she is getting a lot of stick from those Arsenal fans, Katie McCabe. 3,600 of them. Big numbers here. That's a sellout for their allocation, Arsenal. And every single one of them is trying as hard as they can to put off Katie McCabe, who takes the corner right in front of them. You're close to the pitch here, the fans at Stamford Bridge as well. So they're right behind her as she swings it in. And it's going to be a yellow card for Katie McCabe here. Now,
0: time-wasting.
1: Well, that's a strange one, because she's still going to be allowed to take the corner again, Katie McCabe. So whether she feels that the referee there, that there was a little bit of an interaction with the Arsenal players, that's the Arsenal fans, it's very interesting. But Katie McCabe does take the corner, swings it in again. It's headed towards goal and claimed by Annika Bulba. So
0: that's one thing as a player, especially the likes of Katie McCabe, to get a yellow card for something like that. It doesn't help in terms of her style of play, because now she's going to question every challenge that she goes in for, every block that she makes. Just adds a little bit of doubt now when you do go in for them challenges. And she's against a very good 1v1 player. So if I was Arsenal now, I'd be getting the ball out to Baum every time I can in terms of go 1v1, get her to foul you as much as she can.
1: So Leah Williamson spreads the play out to the right-hand side. It's well controlled by Lisa Baum. But well shepherded in the end by Lucy Bronze, who's got back there to just manage to sneak in between Baum and the ball, and she is still shifting the ball. And in the end, the assistant over on that far side gives a free kick to Chelsea. So we're into added time here in the first half at Stamford Bridge. 2 minutes of it. We have played a minute of those. Chelsea 1, Arsenal 0. Well, we said it would be fiery, we said it would be feisty, and it certainly is growing into that sort of London derby, Frank Kirby.
0: Yeah, absolutely is. Both teams now really ratting it out there, and that's what we wanted. That's what we wanted these games to show, and it's really interesting because all the dominance Arsenal had in the first 25 minutes, zero shots on target. Chelsea coming into the game now, five shots on target, and that, I think, just sums up Arsenal's season so far in terms of that quality with the shot conversion, with the chances that they are creating. And Chelsea now will have their tail up and they'll know that they're smelling blood. Arsenal, they concede the goal and they go into a huddle straight away. That for me screams panic. It screams that we're nervous. It screams that what we're doing right now isn't working and we need to change something, when they actually played very well in the first opening 25 minutes.
1: It's Chelsea playing well at the moment. It's Katie McCabe, crossfield ball, Carpenter heads it down. Cap timer's trying to latch onto it, can't do so. And Arsenal will clear up towards Alessia Russo. Is there to be one final chance for Arsenal? She's been tripped by Lucy Bronze, and Lucy Bronze is going to get a booking for that. So Bronze, the Chelsea captain, into the book for a rather cynical trip on Alessia Russo. We've pretty much played the 2 minutes of added time, so is there going to be time for Arsenal to take this free kick just inside the Chelsea half? And how far forward can they get it? I think the referee, Emily Heaslip, is going to allow them to take it. She's looking at that watch, though. And they have to, and they have to do it quickly, because otherwise, I think Emily Heaslip's going to run out of patience. So they are going forward, as Fran says. They've got to get it in the box. So Leah Williamson's gone forward from centre-half. Catley, her centre-half partner, is the one who's going to take this free kick. So she does send it to the edge of the penalty area. And Williamson was up there, but it bounces all the way through to Hannah Hampton. And there is the half-time whistle. Well, Arsenal started this game so quickly out of the blocks. They were utterly dominant against Chelsea. But as the half wore on and Arsenal rattled the woodwork a couple of times but couldn't find the breakthrough, Chelsea fought their way back into the game. And through quick reactions from Alyssa Thompson, they lead Arsenal by a goal to nil at the break. Frank Kirby.
0: Yeah, Arsenal started the game so much more in control, so fluid. The way they were moving, passing the ball, you were just expecting them to score in terms of what they were creating and what they were doing. No clear-cut chances, no shots on target, but the dominance that they did have, they needed to do something with it. Chelsea grow into the game, they start building, score off a good reaction in terms of defensive work from Mallard, from Carpenter, and good reaction from Alyssa Thompson. Chelsea will be happier, of course, because they go 1-0 up, but it's definitely not over, I don't think.
1: Lucy Bronze has just had a very in-depth conversation with referee Emily Heaslip. I wonder if it was about her yellow card. I mean, it really did, unfortunately, from a Lucy Bronze perspective, look deserved. But anyway, she's, as the captain, has had a long conversation there with the referee as they've walked off the pitch. But the key stat, Chelsea 1, Arsenal 0. Both sides unbeaten so far in all competitions. But is this going to be more early trouble for Arsenal? They have started seasons slowly in the last two campaigns, and it has cost them. They've got 45 minutes to avoid defeat here. Half-time at Stamford Bridge, Chelsea 1, Arsenal 0.
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5: Hello again from me, John Bennett, in the Sports World studio. Thanks to Vicky and to Fran. So Arsenal were on top, weren't they? Early stages, end to end after that. And it was Chelsea who opened the scoring. Alyssa Thompson with a really good finish. Intriguing second half to come. Arsenal, after their poor start to the season, under a bit of pressure now. We'll talk tennis, cricket and international men's football after the BBC News with Celia Hatton.
6: Counter-terrorism police in Britain are investigating a major incident near a Royal Air Force base that's used by the United States as a forward operating site, including to launch strikes on Iran. Five men have been arrested. Police say they received a call during the night about three suspicious vehicles driving towards the Fairford base in Western England. President Trump welcomed the UK response as amazing.
7: The arrest in the UK was fantastic. Working with Britain, it was an amazing job. We had them under investigation. They were looking to do big damage to our fort, and working with the British worked out great.
6: Bomb disposal robots are inspecting a number of vans. Yemen's Iranian-backed Houthis say 7 people have been killed and 40 injured in a strike on a market in Taiz province. But Yemen's internationally recognized government said its forces had targeted a Houthi military camp in the same area. Police in South Africa are searching for gunmen who killed at least 27 people in 2 mass shootings that took place within hours of each other. One happened at a bar west of Johannesburg. The other took place at an entertainment center outside Cape Town. South Africa's president, Cyril Ramaphosa, says security forces are stepping up their response.
8: Violence and criminality continues to spread in our country, and our security forces are now going to continue pulling out all stops. It cannot go on like this.
6: Pope Leo, who's visiting France, has urged bishops to keep up the battle against the sexual abuse of children by clergy. He later told crowds gathered in Lourdes that the church must heal what he called deep wounds inflicted from within. Voters in Switzerland have overwhelmingly rejected a proposal that would have introduced a stricter interpretation of traditional Swiss neutrality. At least 70% of voters in a referendum opposed an initiative to ban Switzerland from imposing sanctions unless they're approved by the United Nations. The vote followed a debate triggered when Switzerland imposed sanctions on Russia following its full-scale invasion of Ukraine. Russia openly backed the referendum proposal, which was supported by the right-wing Swiss People's Party, but opposed by the federal government and all other major parties. The Italian government has deported a Moldovan trap musician known as Bratan after he allegedly blocked a busy motorway near Milan to film a music video without authorization. The 32-year-old, whose real name is Nikolai Novachenko, was identified via his own video. It showed him and around 30 people riding motorbikes on the road. Trap music is a variety of rap. BBC News.
5: Thank you very much, Celia. This is Sports World on the BBC World Service. We'll be back to Stamford Bridge very shortly. Chelsea 1, Arsenal 0. That is in the WSL. But let's talk tennis now and the Billie Jean King Cup final in China, where the new champions have been crowned.
9: Czechia are champions again. In their history, and the first time since 2018, Czechia are the Billie Jean King Cup winners. And the victory delivered by the Wimbledon champion, Linda Noskova.
5: Czech Republic beat Ukraine 2-0. The 2 Wimbledon finalists, Linda Noskova and Karolina Muchová, both winning their singles matches. Tennis journalist and broadcaster Steph Miles is with us now. Did the class of Czech Republic prove too much, the depth they have in tennis?
10: Well, of course it did. They had 2 top 10 players, 2 Grand Slam champions, really, because Muchová won the mixed doubles, the U.S. Open this year. And the rest of the top 10 is pretty much absent from this competition, which is sort of still trying to find the right time and the right way to get everybody to participate. So it was some pretty good tennis and really impressive by the Czechs. You just wonder if you just hope enough people saw it.
5: They've both had amazing years, haven't they? Amazing seasons. I guess this is a fitting end for them.
10: Well, I think so, too. You know, I mean, other than the fact that there's still another month and a half of the season to go, that's the, you know, that's the whole trick of the thing where, you know, it's so it's impressive to me that they both committed to playing this event where most of the, you know, of the rest of the top 10 were either not eligible or the Americans, you know, were not in the finals and didn't play. So it spoke a lot to the commitment that they had for the team and for their captain, Strýcová, who won it 6 times as a player. And, you know, now it wins it for the first time as a captain. So it really just looked like they had great chemistry and they had a common goal. And of course, they had, you know, by far the best depth and level in the competition.
5: Steph, it was interesting you said you just hope enough people saw it. Has there been an issue then with the amount of people watching this competition?
10: Well, it's tough. You know, it's one of those things that you expect to have at the end of the season because it's sort of an appropriate, and it has been traditionally, it's an appropriate end. You know, it's sort of in this gap between the summer, the US Open, and now they're going to play two big WTA 1000s in China. It's the same week as the Laver Cup, which gets a whole lot more buzz, generally speaking, and, you know, is in London this week. And so there's so much going on. And again, you know, Rybakina, the world number one, doesn't really have enough of a team behind her. Sabalenka, the number two, is not eligible. Mira Andreeva, the number five, is not eligible. And number three and four, Pegula and Goff, the Americans, it's just really too much to fit in between their busy summer and then, you know, this busy end of the season. So you know, it's an event. And it's in China, which has lovely facilities, but not nearly enough committed fans. So it's an event that's still trying to find the right formula, I think. And, you know, at the same time, the tennis was great, you know?
5: Yeah, that's interesting. A word on Ukraine then. First ever final. They stopped Italy's quest, didn't they, for a hat-trick of titles in the semis. How big an achievement was this for them? And can they kick on from this?
10: Well, I certainly hope so. You know, they managed to do that without Kostyuk, who's their number two player. So, you know, it's sort of impressive for them. I mean, it's certainly a time when they need all the happy news, you know, whether it's in the sporting arena or not, that they can get. I hope they'll be inspired to keep going and maybe win it one day. Again, you know, Italy had been traditionally doing very well, but their top player, Jasmine Paolini, has really not had a good season. So,

0: Canadians at some point if Victoria Mboko can get healthy again.
1: Thank you very much, Steph. That is Steph Miles, the tennis journalist and broadcaster. And she mentioned the Laver Cup. Team Europe have regained the Laver Cup. The newly crowned US Open champion Alexander Zverev sealed the victory against Lerner Tien to complete a 13-5 success at the O2 Arena in London. We'll have more reaction to that later on Sports World. Next to cricket, and England have won their one-day international series against Sri Lanka after taking the final match at the Oval by a massive 223 runs. Tom Banton scored his maiden ODI 100 as England totaled 355 for 7. Sri Lanka really never got close to their target. They were bowled out for just 132. Watching for Sports World was Eleanor Oldroyd.
2: A crushing victory to end a turbulent summer for England's men, with the first international century for opener Tom Banton the highlight, boding well for the 50-over World Cup in a year's time. Banton hit 5 sixes to all parts of the ground in his 126 of 105 balls. Harry Brook chipped in with 77 and Jordan Cox 76. A target of 356 always seemed steep for Sri Lanka, and was even more so when captain Kusal Mendes, who was the star of their series-levelling victory in Leeds, fell for 35. Wickets fell regularly, including a run out which sent the pundits scouring the laws of the game, and England completed the win by 223 runs with more than 20 overs to spare.
1: As Ellie mentioned, Tom Banton was the star player of the match for his maiden England century.
3: Yeah, as a kid, you dream of, I guess, scoring 100 for your country, and to do it here in an important game, it was really special. And had a lot of friends here, a lot of family, so yeah, it was really cool.
4: 6 years or so since your ODI debut, your career's gone on a lot of ups and downs since then. You've got an opportunity here and have taken it. That must feel very satisfying for you.
3: Yeah, definitely. It's kind of started really well and then had a tough few years, and then to come back now and be putting in, I guess, a performance like that today is really, really rewarding for me. I've had a tough few years, I guess, and to kind of work hard and be back to where I am now. So, yeah, really special.
1: Elsewhere, South Africa have levelled their one-day international series against Australia after a 32-run win in Johannesburg. Themba Bavuma and David Miller both scored hundreds as South Africa made 365 for 9. The deciding match in the series takes place on Wednesday. And West Indies opener Justin Greaves scored a maiden ODI century in the opening match of their series against India. India, though, chased down their target of 296 with 8 wickets and 8 overs to spare. Shubman Gill and Virat Kohli both reached 3 figures. So before we rejoin second half commentary of our commentary match in the WSL, Chelsea leading 1-0 against Arsenal, let's focus on some men's international football. Germany play Greece in the Nations League later this Sunday. It's in Augsburg, and it will be the first home match for Jurgen Klopp as the national team manager. He started his reign as Germany boss with a 1-1 draw against the Netherlands on Thursday.
5: I'm that long, and I don't want to say that all the time because nobody cares how long I did the job, but I'm that long in the job that I know to develop a way of football, you need more than 2 days. We did absolutely everything and tried to work with the boys, to go through the paces with the boys, but we knew as well we only scratched the surface. We have to go deeper. What we did and what I think everybody felt, we're on a good way to build a proper group with these players, and next week with some other players, and we will work on that.
1: German football expert Konstantin Eckner is with us. So 1-1 draw against the Netherlands, Konstantin. Disappointing to concede that late equaliser, but were there any signs of the Klopp heavy metal rock and roll football in that game?
6: Yeah, so the first 10 minutes looked like Jurgen Klopp football, with a lot of counter-pressing and Germany's dominance, where they suffocated to an extent the Netherlands. But after those 10, 15 minutes early, then it became more of an even matchup, and Germany's defensive setup, and I think Klopp touched on that at the press conference you just played, that you saw that there's still a lot of work to be done before actually the defensive setup looks anything close to what we saw at Anfield Road over those 9 years, or at Borussia Dortmund before that.
1: What about the authority of Jurgen Klopp in the dugout? Are the German public and German football fans loving the fact that, that he's the boss and the way he conducts himself in press conferences, almost statesmanlike at times.
6: It is a breath of fresh air. Julian Nagelsmann, his predecessor, wasn't really liked in the end, especially. It was almost persona non crop.

0: Arteta at some point. So yeah, Jurgen Klopp, of course, with his personality and with the way he speaks, sometimes even very openly, sometimes even jokingly about himself. I think he gave us a lot of sympathies for himself. And also he is someone who understands how to push players. He has taken a liking to someone like Philipp Troy, fairly unknown right back, who every time Philipp Troy did something well against the Netherlands, Klopp was just standing there in the dugout or in front of the dugout and just applauding him, pushing him forwards, shouting something to him. So I think it's really helpful for some of these players that Jurgen Klopp is basically their mentor now.
1: And just quickly, Constantine, it's a 44-man squad, isn't it? So half the squad in the first two games, half the squad in the second two games. Who are you looking forward to seeing later? Because this will be their last chance to impress. They'll go home, won't they? And the new squad will take over.
0: Yeah, but also a few players have already left. Musiala and Kai Havertz are out with muscle injuries. So that's why Florian Wirtz is already in the squad tonight against Greece, just like Johnny Borchardt. And for the B squad, for the second two games next week, I'm looking forward to seeing someone like Vitaly Janelt of Brentford and Said Elmala, the shooting star from Cologne, a left winger, someone who has some resemblance of Sadio Mane, if we're just looking back at the Liverpool squad that was so successful under Klopp. So maybe we have our own Sadio Mane moving forward.
1: Oh, we'll look out for him later. Germany against Greece. Thank you very much, Constantine. So we are just underway in our commentary match for the second half. Chelsea leading by 1-0 against Arsenal. Let's join former Chelsea and England player Frank Kirby and first the BBC's Vicky Sparks.
2: Now, with some people maybe not believing that they can bring themselves back into this game. And I think this is probably going to be the most important 45 minutes of Arsenal's title run or this season. Not just for the players on the pitch, but also for Renee Sleggers as well, because there's a lot of expectation on her. There's a lot of pressure on her with the summer transfer window that they have had, with the calibre of players that they have out there. And if you lose this game today, you put yourself in a really difficult position.
3: You heard it here first on Five Live in the World Service. The biggest 45 minutes in Arsenal's title race coming up as Annika Bulba has possession. And I think, again, it's worth saying, yes, we know it's early doors in this WSL season, but fundamentally, when it comes to the final day, it doesn't matter when you drop the points, it matters that you drop them. And we know in the Women's Super League, if you want to win the title, you can only afford to drop points on a handful of occasions, as Hannah Hampton comes out to the edge of her penalty area and scoops that ball up in her orange gloves. She is in goal for Chelsea. The back four of Carpenter, Bronze, Buchanan and McCabe, the former Arsenal player who joined them after leaving Arsenal this summer. Ahead of them, it's Walsh and Potter, with Thompson, who scored that goal for Chelsea, captain, and James supporting Mallard up top. And as we say, James is playing this really fluid role. So at times she's central, and at times she's further forward almost than Melvin Mallard. At the moment, she's kind of playing in this little number 10, but Mallard is still the furthest player forwards at the moment, as Lucy Bronze plays it back to Hannah Hampton, who sweeps it out to the left-hand side, and Khadisha Buchanan, who will steer it to Katie McCabe, who is now playing a little bit closer to those Arsenal fans away to our right. That little quadrant that they have, just over 3,500 of them. They've sold out the relegation here at Stamford Bridge as they watch Chelsea pass the ball around their own penalty area. And now Katie McCabe, as you can hear by the boos, eases away from Baum and in field to Robin James, who plays it in field to Lexi Potter. And now Captain is bursting forward. She's got Carpenter ahead of him. Captain's still going, and Carpenter will pick it up right-hand side of the penalty area and field to Captain once again. Steers it back to the captain, Lucy Bronze. Out to the right-hand side, and Captain now in field to Lexi Potter. Lays it off to Kira Walsh. It was her shot that was shoveled away by Bulba, but only to the feet of Thompson shortly before half-time to give Chelsea the breakthrough in a game where Arsenal, for the first half of the first half, as it were utterly dominant, hit the woodwork a couple of times, but again couldn't manage to convert one of those chances. It's been the story of their season so far, as Chelsea have the ball inside the penalty area. Catley will clear away under pressure from Mallard. Lovely cushioned header by Kim Little and cleared away by Badger. Little ricochet will bring it back to her. Under pressure, she is outside her own penalty area. Dispossessed in the end by Ellie Carpenter, so goes out of play for an Arsenal goal kick. So Bulba in goal for Arsenal, preferred to their summer signing Misa Rodriguez today. The back four of Fox, Williamson, Catley and Badger. Ahead of them is Stanway, Cooney Cross and Little, who incidentally makes her 184th WSL appearance for Arsenal today. That equals the record for the most WSL appearances for one club. Level with Millie Bright, formerly of Chelsea. Completing the Arsenal lineup, it's Baum and Caldente supporting Russo up top. Here is Alessia Russo, plays it to Baum, but the offside flag is up. And it will be a free kick to Chelsea midway through their own half. Chelsea 1, Arsenal 0, 5 minutes gone in the second half. Fran Kirby.
2: Yeah, you can see Chelsea, when they play with less pressure, they find the spaces more than in the first, you know, 30 minutes when they felt that pressure in terms of these gaps were there, they just weren't finding them. Whereas now they have a little bit of a cushion, a little bit calmer on the ball, and they're able to switch the ball more and cause Arsenal quite a few problems in terms of them pocket players. But it's really interesting what you said about the title race, because it's one of them ones where you can drop points, but you can't drop points to anyone who is not in the title race. So when you look at Arsenal in terms of dropping the points to Crystal, if they didn't drop points to Crystal Palace and they drop points here, you're not going there saying this is such a bad thing because you're against a competitor. But for Arsenal, they get way too many draws against teams that are just not in the title race, which doesn't allow them to have the luxury to lose here. So I think that's where they struggle a lot in terms of keeping up with that title race, and that's where they've come unstuck, I think, in previous seasons.
3: Fran Kirby with us on Five Live in the World Service as Chelsea work it out to the right-hand side. Bronze, low delivery to the edge of the area. It's cleared away by Cooney Cross, but this time it's Chelsea who are first to the second balls as James picks it up inside the penalty area. She's got Thompson, the goal scorer, as an option. Out to the left-hand side, but James instead is going to retain possession herself and now swings it in right-footed. Oh, that was a good delivery. It's spilled by Bauba. Carpenter trying to get there. Offside flag is up. Carpenter onto the penalty. Bauba almost dropped it straight at the feet of both her and Malar. The whistle's gone. It's going to be a free kick to Arsenal inside their own penalty area. Well, I'll tell you what, we were questioning Bauba over the opener. We've got to question her there. That was pretty shambolic goalkeeping.
2: Yeah, I think she gets away with one there in terms of... She just doesn't look convincing when she comes for it. She questions whether she's going to come or not.
3: Here come Arsenal at the other end. It's Bound into the penalty area. Bronze is there and Hampton makes a save at a near post. And Hampton shovels it just about out of the danger area. Little was coming back in, but it's cleared further towards halfway by Chelsea. Collected by Kyra Cooney Cross. And now Emily Fox will pick it up and steer it back to Cooney Cross and Williamson. But just like that, Arsenal almost in.
2: Yeah, now they have to build on the momentum. Now they've had that opportunity. They've got to grow with it. They've got to build on the momentum from that opportunity.
3: As the ball is shepherded back by Lucy Bronze all the way back to Hannah Hampton. Chelsea 1, Arsenal 0. 7 minutes gone in this second half as Hampton just slows the play down and prepares to release the ball back into play. Out to the left-hand side she goes to Katie McCabe again. The attendant boos from the Arsenal fans. She steers it back into the penalty area and Hannah Hampton, oh, that was a bit of a ricochet there. Kira Walsh caught away with it. Tell you what, we've seen a couple of players get away with it early doors in this second half. As Katie McCabe then went down, she was fouled there by Baum. She had cleared the ball. Baum then caught her. McCabe's down, Chelsea free kick, and I don't think there's going to be any further punishment here for Lisa Baum.
2: No, I think it's just a good battle. Katie McCabe wins it in terms of getting the ball out, but it's just a battle. Don't think there's anything else in it.
3: Sonia Bonpastor, the Chelsea manager, comes to the edge of her technical area, claps her hands together. Both sides are on very good unbeaten runs in the WSL this season. Arsenal are on the current longest in the top flight, 20 games unbeaten in the WSL. Chelsea on the second longest, 11. But Arsenal, it is, who trail by a goal to nil here at Stamford Bridge. A result which would leave them, if it stays this way, 7 points off Manchester City at the top. And their next game in the WSL after the Champions League in midweek, well, it's Manchester City away from home. And this is why this is such a key period for Arsenal, as Kyra Cooney Cross dancing past Lauren James there. She did really well there, Cooney Cross. She was caught by James. She kept going, but the stumble meant that McCabe came across to clear. And that's really good refereeing by Emily Heaslip. She's called it back because there was no advantage there for Arsenal. So they have a free kick just inside the Chelsea half right-hand side.
2: Yeah, my only thing there, if Kyra Cooney-Cross goes down, I think Lauren James gets a yellow card there. I think Kyra Cooney-Cross does Lauren a favour there by staying on because she's broken up a counter-attack. Kyra Cooney-Cross was going to get the space on the right-hand side here. So I think she actually does her a favour for being, you know, a fair player and staying on her feet.
3: And you could argue that the referee could say, well, you've still stopped a promising
2: attack.
3: I've still got a yellow card to you, even though I've given the free kick.
2: Absolutely. So,
3: but it is one of those where, as you say, if a player goes down, it just forces the referee's hand as the ball is swung into the area. It was flicked on and Hannah Hampson dives and claims and gathers and bowls the ball out underarm to Melvin Mallard, who was back there defending the forward, but now she's bursting over the halfway line as Chelsea look to double their advantage here on Five Live and the World Service in the Women's Super League against Arsenal. As the ball is pulled back to Lucy Bronze, and they will now just slow the play down, Chelsea. Out to the right-hand side they go, and cap time. And now Kira Walsh, Ellie Carpenter will play it back to Walsh as well, marshalled by Caldente. So steers it back to Lucy Bronze, just inside the Arsenal half. Chelsea playing from right to left in this second period, leading by a goal to nil as Bronze picks it up on the halfway line once more and plays it forward to Kira Walsh. Lays it off to Lexi Potter out to the right-hand side and will be picked up by Captain. Gets it back from Carpenter as Chelsea inch towards that Arsenal penalty area. And now they go up a gear as Carpenter whips the ball in. Mallard! Edge of the six-yard box. Took it first time. Side puts it wide of that far post. That was a brilliant chance for Melvin Mallard, their big money signing from Manchester United in the summer. She's got three goals in her first three games for Chelsea. She should have made it Chelsea 2, Arsenal 0.
2: Absolutely, and it's fantastic play all around, actually. Chelsea really patient on the right-hand side. Couple of intricate passes, releases Ellie Carpenter down the wing. All around is just good play, and they just look so much more comfortable now they've got that one goal cushion. They're not rushing anything, they're allowing Arsenal to jump, they're making them run, making the spaces open up, which is what you can do when you have that little bit of a cushion, because for Arsenal they've got to come out, they've got to go and press, they've got to try and make it difficult for Chelsea, which is going to allow Chelsea to have them spaces in the back line.
3: Carpenter won't keep that ball in over on the far side, and it will be a throw to Arsenal midway inside their own half. Chelsea 1, Arsenal 0 here in the Women's Super League on Five Live on the World Service. It's been a thrilling afternoon when it comes to Women's Super League action. Pick of the bunch, Birmingham 3, Crystal Palace 3. Two promoted sides playing out a real thriller. Manchester United 2-1 winners over West Ham. Liverpool 2-0 victors over Everton. And Tottenham's brilliant start to the season continues. They beat Aston Villa by 4-0. With Chelsea leading by 1-0, Tottenham still second in the WSL ahead of Chelsea on goal difference. As Chelsea come down the right-hand side, and it's Melvin Mallard going one way, then the other, good run into the area, and then just had the ball taken off her toes. And good defending by Onabadje, and it will be a goal kick to Arsenal. Trail Chelsea by 1-0 here at Stamford Bridge. Fran Kirby.
2: Arsenal are struggling a little bit with the pocket players now. Georgia Stanway and Kyra Cooney-Cross having to do a lot of work because Chelsea keep rolling out and overloading them on the outside. It's just causing them a few more problems in the build. It's not allowing Arsenal to be able to get close enough to make it difficult. But that comes when Chelsea can just be a little bit calmer on the ball.
3: Here go Arsenal. It's Caldente. Fox has an option out to the right-hand side. Here is Kim Little. That's a beautiful ball. And here is Emily Fox, right-hand side of the area. Early delivery. Won't be latched onto by Russo. Comes all the way to Georgia Stanway. I think that's the first time I've said her name in this second half. For Arsenal, drives the shot from the edge of the area. Stooping header down into the turf by Buchanan. Comes back to Arsenal. Caldense, Cooney-Cross, 24 yards out. Lays it off to the right-hand side. It's Fox. Ooh, she bumped over there by her USA teammate, Alyssa Thompson. Referee Emily Heaslip says nothing doing initially. Then she does blow her whistle because Fox is down holding her head. So the Arsenal medical staff are coming on. Interesting one, the two USA teammates coming together. I think it was just outside the penalty area. We don't have VAR in the Women's Super League, so they won't be getting involved anyway. But even had they been in action,
2: No, I don't think so. I think it's good defending from Thompson. Gets her body across, makes it difficult. Yeah.
3: And we'll just see a replay there. There is a little clash of heads, isn't there? But accidental rather than anything else.
2: Yeah, I don't think it's enough to give a foul there. Maybe the trailing leg from Melissa Thompson takes it, but I don't think there's enough in there.
3: Well, Fox is still receiving treatment.
2: Maybe a little trip, maybe.
3: Well, she is helped up to her feet. And Chelsea still lead Arsenal by the goal to nil. Half-time in the Men's Nations League. Denmark against Wales. Molly Stevens can bring us the latest.
4: Goalless after the first 45, Vicky. Denmark with the best of the action on the whole. Gustav Isaksson's volley ruled out after the assisting Rasmus Højlund was deemed offside. Wales with three chances on goal, two just before half-time. And you'd imagine that one of the key messages from Craig Bellamy at the break would be to stress his players need to keep hold of the ball and capitalise on those chances. The visitors, the strongest and most dominant overall. Denmark 0, Wales 0.
3: Thank you very much, Molly. And when the second half gets underway, you will be able to listen to full commentary on Five Sports Extra 3. Well, how about this? A triple change for Arsenal. Lisa Baum is replaced by Chloe Kelly. Big cheers from the Arsenal fans away to our right. Mariona Caldente is going to make way for Caitlin Ford. And I can see Stina Blackstenius is going to be the third player coming on, and Georgia Stanway coming across. She is going to be the player coming off. So, as Frank Kirby scribbles all of those down on her team sheet, there's a lot to pick out of those changes there, Fran.
2: Yeah, it gives them a lot more directness with Blackstenius and Ford. I'm interested that Olivia Smith hasn't come on in that change. I think it makes it a little bit different. Looks like Russo is coming on this right-hand side, which makes it a bit interesting as well. But Blackstenius definitely gives them that stretch in behind. It gives them that running. It gives the Chelsea defenders a little bit more to think about when they are attacking. Caitlin Ford as well with the pace. But yeah, I'm interested that we haven't seen Olivia Smith in that.
3: Well, they're going for it, Arsenal. And Smith is a player that might add to that later on. But as you say, she is their club record signing. She was women's football's first £1 million player. As Emily Fox is back to her feet, but having had to have treatment, she's going to have to wait to come back on. And Hannah Hampton has the ball outside her own penalty area. So, will this galvanise Arsenal in this second half? The triple change, the shuffling of the pack from Renee Slagers as Katie McCabe is brought down by Alessia Russo. And she will win a free kick third of the way inside the Chelsea half, which is taken quickly by Buchanan, laid off now by Lauren James to Kira Walsh. Chelsea 1, Arsenal 0. Just over an hour gone here on Five Live in the World Service as Katie McCabe, the former Arsenal player, picks it up, plays it back in field to Lauren James. Also had time at Arsenal, began her senior career with them. Lauren James made a handful of appearances. There's so many Arsenal-Chelsea connections. Alessia Russo is another on the other side of things. As Chelsea pick up possession over on the far side. Here is Kira Walsh now as Fox is back on the field for Arsenal. So back to 11 against 11 as Walsh has it and plays it forwards to Carpenter, lays it off to Kaptein, who in turn will lay it off to Lexi Potter. Out to the right-hand side now, and Ellie Carpenter plays it back to Chelsea's captain, Lucy Bronze, in field to Lauren James, central position, gliding towards the penalty area, blocked away by Russo, and then cleared away by Badger. But James will pick it back up, dispossessing Caitlin Ford. A little nonchalant there by Carpenter then against Australia teammate Ford, and then Ford is tripped by James, and it will be a free kick to Arsenal midway through their own half. It's taken quickly, shot forward looking for Stenius, who was up there. And Ellie Carpenter will make the interception for Chelsea. And Lucy Bronze will be able to build from the back once more. Chelsea 1, Arsenal 0, Frank Kirby.
2: Yeah, it's just getting a little bit sloppy now. I don't think she was offside there. Oh, she waited very long for that flag. Nearly caught Arsenal sleeping, but yeah, I think now we're going to see Arsenal probably go a little bit more direct with the players that they've got on the pitch. Obviously with Blackstenius, Chloe Kelly as well. She's a player that she'll just get the ball out of her feet and deliver. So Blackstenius is definitely going to be making them runs into the box. But they've just got to try and get hold of the ball a little bit more, Arsenal. They've just got to try and build themselves into the game a bit more, look after it.
3: It was Mallard there who was flagged offside for Chelsea, and Chelsea have won it midway through their own half. played all the way back to Hannah Hampton. Takes her time inside the penalty area and plays it forward now to Kira Walsh under pressure from Kyra Cooney Cross, but evades that well, and then Leah Williamson gets there ahead of Lauren James, away by Buchanan. Won't be trapped by Katie McKay, but will be trapped by Chelsea's goalscorer Alyssa Thompson. Her fierce shot firing the rebound into the roof of the net shortly before half time, after Walsh's shot was shoveled away, not quite to safety though, by Annika Borbert. Is the difference the Five Live and the World Service in the Women's Super League at Stamford Bridge, as Adisha Buchanan has the ball just outside the penalty area and will steer it back to Hannah Hampton once more. Chelsea looking to make it four wins in a row in all competitions after that draw with Aston Villa on opening weekend, as they ease forward now through Katie McKay. Left-hand side to Alyssa Thompson. Now Lauren James lays it off first time to McCabe again. But Chelsea can tempt Fran just to slow the play down. They don't need to force it. They lead by a goal to nil.
2: Absolutely. You can just keep the ball, keep Arsenal running, make it difficult. One of them will jump out at the wrong time because they'll get frustrated, which will allow Chelsea the space to open up and go forward. But this is playing out exactly how Chelsea want this second half to play out. There's not a really high amount of pressure from Arsenal in Chelsea's half, which is allowing Chelsea just to bounce the ball around, just get the feeling of being in control. At some point, Arsenal, they've just got to go for it. They've got to go with the full pressure. Everyone's got to follow, because at the moment you've got one that's maybe changing pace, but not everyone else is.
3: Opens up for Mallard, who goes to that bottom corner, and Borbert watches it well, claims and bowls it out quickly to Caitlin Ford. Lucy Bronze steps up really well there, takes it off the toes of Ford, and now Mallard, edge of the area, Chelsea looking for a second, and Mallard almost rolled it into the corner. Was almost motionless. She didn't die for it. Mallard on the edge of the box didn't catch it cleanly at all. It's a real bobbler, but it bobbles just past that far post, and it stays Chelsea 1, Arsenal 0, as Mallard grimaces. It's another good chance for her.
2: It looked like Borbeth thought it was really wide, but it was right next to the post, and Arsenal are really struggling to get out from their own goal kicks now. Chelsea are so aggressive winning that ball back. Arsenal are really stressing. You can see the pressure, the feeling that they have now is that pressure of, is it going to happen again?
3: Fran Kirby with us here on Five Live in the World Service. It's Chloe Kelly under pressure just outside her own penalty area. Steers it back to her England teammate, Leah Williamson. And then Alicia Russo was pulled down by Lexi Potter. And I think that's going to be a final warning for the 20-year-old. Lexi Potter came through the Chelsea Academy. She's been with them since she was 8 years of age. And she's building quite a nice partnership with Kira Walsh in the centre of midfield this season. As Chelsea make their first change in the game, it's Lauren James, just back from injury, replaced by Sioka Nuskin. Just a word on James's performance, because we know, as she always is, she's going to be such a big player for Chelsea this season.
2: Yeah, absolutely. She's a player that you want on the pitch, especially when you're winning, because she's so calm and cool on the ball. She's not someone that's going to force anything, and she's someone that if you need someone to secure the ball and keep the ball and have a little bit of composure, Lauren James is that player, and we know the creativity that she has, but she's so strong, it's really difficult to get the ball off her.
3: Arsenal have given the ball away midway through the second half. Chelsea looking for a second to double their advantage. It's Nuskin straight on and has it taken off her toes, but Arsenal making a real mess of clearing it. They just about do enough. Catley getting a foot in, but again with Mallard really causing some problems. Arsenal were looking nervy at the back there as Chloe Kelly picks it up on the halfway line. That's a good switch of play to Caitlin Ford, but there was a little bit too much on it in the end, actually. Ford got something on it. Little now back to Ford, tries to steer it to Blackstenius, who gets something on it. Steers it to Kelly and it's blocked away. Last ditch defending from Chelsea as Fox goes for the curler, and it's a couple of yards over the bar. Chelsea 1, Arsenal 0.
2: Yeah, it's just what Arsenal would want. Win the ball back, Chloe Kelly with the switch. Get a little bit of luck with the second ball of Kim Little. But I just think in their moments as well, when the ball falls to Emily Fox on the edge of the box, you don't want her shooting with her left foot. Have a bit of composure, keep the ball, sustain the attack, and get yourself in a better position. That, for me, is the nerve and rushing the play that I think Arsenal have been criminal of so far in the WSL.
3: Nice ball out by Hampton to Walsh. Arsenal putting on good pressure though, and they've stolen it. Williamson away from Mallard. Chloe Kelly takes charge and steers it out to Onabadje over the halfway line now, the summer signing. as Kim Little picks it up and out to the right hand side she goes. The game really opening up, and that's a brilliant covering track back run by Alyssa Thompson, taking it off the toes of Alessia Russo. Russo makes the block, goes out of play for a Chelsea goal kick, but I tell you what, it's livening up again, Fran.
2: Yeah, it is. Just caught sleeping a little bit there, Russo. Not quite on it today, I don't think, from her standards in terms of how much she'd want to be involved in the play. But yeah, you can see. Half in terms of the way they were playing, even though they're going to probably go a little bit more direct with the players they have on.
3: Chelsea clear it up towards halfway. Williamson again has made some really good interceptions and gets there ahead of Mallard, but Chelsea have it once more. Out to the right, Carpenter won't reach it. Will tussles in that central midfield, and Lucy Bronze and Caitlin Ford go diving in there. Arsenal come away with it through Badge. Nice little back heel, but only to Ellie Carpenter, who's still inside her own half. Chelsea 1, Arsenal 0 on 5 Live in the World Service. In field now by Newskin. Nice little layoff, but it's ahead of Ellie Carpenter. Actually got a deflection, so that will take it out for Chelsea throw. But a great run, wasn't it, earlier by Newskin after she'd just come on. She actually scored a brace against Arsenal here a couple of years ago. They were reliving their favourite games against Arsenal on the Chelsea website before this match. And Chioka Newskin picked out this one. The way she described it, maybe the game where I scored with my backside. Because that's exactly what happened. She got a brace. It was a win for Chelsea here against Arsenal a couple of years ago. But there was a very bizarre finish, shall we say, that deflection. Well, they all count, no matter how they go in. And that will count over on that far side for Chelsea as a corner. And it's Chioka Newskin who's won it. Chelsea 1, Arsenal 0.
2: Yeah, I remember that game. I remember that goal going in. Everyone was kind of like, what happened there? What happened? But it's always nice when you can think of your good memories, and it's when you win against teams that, you know, that your rivals, and they're important games.
3: So, Katie McCabe to take this corner. I might ask you what the weirdest goal you've ever scored is, Fran, but let's see what happens with this Chelsea corner. I'll give you a little bit of time to think about that as McCabe, the former Arsenal player, raises both arms in the air. Chelsea 1, Arsenal 0. McCabe swings it in and ball was there and she claims it, and the whistle's gone. In fact, a bit too much pressure on the goalkeeper, free kick to Arsenal. And we know that Katie McCabe not only can provide good deliveries from corners, but she can score from corners. So Bulba did well to keep her eyes on that.
2: Yeah, she was strong there, strong in her collection, which she was midweek as well.
3: So Chloe Kelly for Arsenal over the halfway line. In front of Sonia Bonpastor, the Chelsea manager. Are Chelsea going to end that long unbeaten WSL run for Arsenal? 20 games unbeaten in the league for the Gunners. Heading into this match, neither side have lost in any competition so far, early stages of the season, but it's Chelsea 1, Arsenal 0. Here goes Caitlin Ford, though, outside the penalty area. Lays it off to Russo, has it taken off her toes. Russo, though, with a good challenge, wins it back, and Badger's got round. Lucy Bronze pulls it back. Ford took a time, took a touch, wrong decision. Bobbled the shot. Chelsea clear on the edge of the six-yard box. Huge opportunity for Arsenal, and again, it's the same story as it has been all season, not clinical.
2: Yeah, absolutely. She's just got to put her foot through it. I think she doesn't realise that she's got a player coming behind. So she's just got to take it first touch there. I wonder if she'd been playing longer, had more on the ball, if she would have had that confidence to do it. But it's a huge let-off for Chelsea.
3: This game is still very much alive. It's still fiery. It's still feisty. It's a London derby in the Women's Super League. Chelsea 1, Arsenal 0. 17 minutes plus out of time to play on 5 Live in the World Service. Two heavyweights of the women's game, both hunting down the WSL title. A victory for Chelsea will move them to within 2 points of leaders Manchester City. But Arsenal before this season as well, Rene Sager's saying they have a real hunger to win the league. They've not won the league since 2019. They've won more league titles, pre-WSL era included, Arsenal, than any other side in England. They dominated the women's game for so long, but it is so much more competitive these days. And this has been a long wait for Arsenal as the ball's into the area. Blackstenius with the chip offside. Hampton's come out anyway. Blackstenius has dinked the ball over the bar anyway. It was a good effort from Blackstenius, but any sort of questions for a penalty or who collided with who first are negated by the offside flag, and Chelsea will have a free kick inside their own area, and Chelsea will still lead by a goal to nil. Fran Kirby.
2: It'll be interesting to see that one back from an angle where we can see it, because it looked like she managed to just dip behind Lucy Bronze and she lost her. She lost the run, and that's what we know Blackstenius can do.
3: As we just see the replay. Oh, it looks like she's on there from that angle.
2: I think she's onside. Or maybe the shoulder. Maybe the shoulder's just off. But it would have been interesting if the flag didn't go up, what the referee would have given there.
3: Yeah, absolutely. A reminder, we don't have VAR in the Women's Super League, so as soon as the flag goes up, that is it. That is the decision. As Chelsea have the ball on halfway, McCabe down, no free kick this time, but Chelsea still in possession as Kira Walsh plays it back to Lucy Bronze, and now forward to Kaptein. 16 minutes plus out of time to play. This would be a huge win for Chelsea. It would be four in a row, but so crucially it would be victory against a title rival. As Nuskin brings it forward down the left-hand side to the goal scorer, Alyssa Thompson, left-hand side of the penalty area, cuts in, now plays it back to the edge of the box. Walsh urged to shoot, does get the shot away. It's straight into the arms of Annika Bulbert. And that gives me time, Fran, to ask you about the weirdest goal you've ever scored. Any coming to mind?
2: I think any that I've probably scored with my head should count, because I wouldn't say it's one of my super strengths. So any header, I would say, is... I've scored quite a couple of them, to be fair, quite a few. But I think anything with that, I would consider as a bit strange.
3: We'll go with that. Though you did start out as a goalkeeper, didn't you?
2: I did.
3: In Reading's academy. And then everybody, I think, all round decided that maybe you weren't going to get quite tall enough for that.
2: I think we realised that pretty early.
3: Chelsea in possession, leading by a goal to nil. It's all the way back with Hannah Hampton. Certainly has the proficiency as a goalkeeper, Chelsea in England's number one. As it's cleared by Chelsea up towards halfway. Nathan Mallard ducked out of the way there, but there was no teammate there to latch onto that ball, so Leah Williamson will do so. Sonia Bonpastor glances over her shoulder back towards her bench. Arsenal will play it forwards once more. Williamson laid off by Blackstenius. Nice ball to Emily Fox. She's up against again her USA teammate, Alyssa Thompson. Fox eased backwards. Now Little, who picks the pass. Arsenal now have a pocket of space on the right-hand side. Chloe Kelly's delivery wasn't the best one. And Hampton, Bronze and Carpenter between them watch it behind. It's one of those you just wonder how much that cross is going to curl, don't you, Fran? But just away from the goal and behind for a Chelsea goal kick. 14 minutes to play. Chelsea 1, Arsenal 0 in the Women's Super League.
2: Yeah, we know Chloe Kelly. She wants to get the ball out of her feet and deliver it quickly, but just wonder if she could have taken the ball a bit lower and allowed her teammates to get into the box. Yes, the delivery wasn't quite good enough.
3: That's poor from Chelsea. They've given it away. Chloe Kelly sends it into the area, headed away by Khadisha Buchanan. Cooney Cross will have it now. Arsenal piling on the pressure, looking for this equaliser. Headed back by Caitlin Ford inside the box. Now picked up by Badje. Well charged down. And Mallard will try and spring the counter for Chelsea. She's found Alyssa Thompson, still inside her own half, but now racing over the halfway line. Just overran it there under pressure from Fox. And Williamson will clear away. And Chloe Kelly's done really well. Ease past Katie McCabe there. Then pulls it back to Ford. So much space on the edge of the area. Blocked away. Straight into the midriff of Lucy Bronze. Little trying to keep it alive. Emily Fox will try and latch onto it for Arsenal. Can't do so. And Thompson's done brilliantly there. Takes it away from Cooney Cross. And Chelsea on the counter. Over the halfway line they go. She's only really got Mallard in support. Nuskin's arriving now. But most of the other blue shirts are just waiting, just resetting, because they lead by a goal to nil. They have the ball inside their own half. But again, another huge chance for Caitlin Ford and Arsenal. Fran Kirby.
2: Yeah, the pass is a little bit behind her from Chloe Kelly, which ruins her running onto it. But there was no conviction in the shot. I think that was the problem. She takes a touch onto her left foot, which then closes half of the goal anyway. And there's just no conviction in the way that she strikes the ball. She didn't believe that she was going to score. And that's how it looked in the tame effort. But it's really opening up now from both sides.
3: Chelsea are doing their best to play into Arsenal's hands here. They've given the ball away again. Then they win it back. Nuskin's looking for Carpenter. But it's all the way back with Bulbert. Are Arsenal panicking in front of goal again?
2: It just doesn't look like they have the conviction. I think that's more what it is. You've not got someone who's just decided, right, I'm just going to put my foot through this and see what happens. The ball falls to Ford. It's a tame effort. Battier, she dwells on the ball instead of just making the decision earlier. It just doesn't look like they've got that conviction in them in front of goal. And that comes with confidence. It comes with when you haven't scored enough goals, when you are stressing about certain situations. And that's where you do lack when you come off in front of goal.
3: Chelsea are preparing another change. Aggie Beaver-Jones, just back from injury, is going to come on, the young England forwards. We have 11 minutes plus out of time to play. Chelsea 1, Arsenal 0. Let's head back for an update. Denmark against Wales in the Men's Nations League. Molly Stevens.
4: Denmark 0, Wales 0. 49 minutes on the clock. No half-time changes. And you'd think that Wales would want to see more attack and possession in this second half if they're to ease some of that Denmark pressure. You can already feel that shift slightly, but Denmark in possession as we speak. Denmark 0, Wales 0.
3: Thank you very much, Molly. And commentary continues over on Five Sports Extra. So here is that change for Chelsea. Aggie Beaver-Jones is on. Melvin Mallard is off, as we say. Mallard, the big summer signing, big money move, around £850,000 from Manchester United. We understand that's a club record sale for Manchester United this summer. What have you made of her performance, Fran?
2: Yeah, I mean, it's always difficult when you play against a team like Arsenal, when you've got to do a lot of the work probably that you don't normally have to do. And she's worked really hard today, I think, Melvin Mallard, and she's been involved a lot. She's had a couple of chances, so I think she'll be happy with the way that the derby's gone for herself. And yeah, I mean, these games, as a forward, especially as a number nine, you're quite isolated because the ball is moving around so much faster. It's when you get them chances, you've got to be alive. And you know, she didn't manage to get one in the back of the net, but she was there.
3: Russo's given away a free kick for Arsenal just inside the Arsenal half. One of those where she felt she was fouled. She then handled the ball. Free kick went the other way against her because of that. As Chelsea play the ball into the area. It's flicked on by Beaver-Jones, just come off the bench. Spins out of the penalty area to Carpenter, who play it back to Lexi Potter. Didn't get a deflection, just fired it straight out of play for an Arsenal goal kick. Chelsea 1, Arsenal 0.
2: Yeah, it's going to be interesting now with Aggie Beaver-Jones coming on and Arsenal now making some changes as well.
3: Yes, it's going to be Churchy and Reuter that are coming on. This is an Arsenal debut for Geraldine Reuter. She arrived this summer from Eintracht Frankfurt. And Churchy, also coming from Germany, Hoffenheim. She has played so far. But this will be Arsenal's final two changes. And Kim Little is the first player to be coming off. So the armband is handed to Leah Williamson. And Honor Badje is the other player to make way for Geraldine Reutler. As we say, Arsenal debut for her, Switzerland international. This is Player of the Year a couple of years ago as well, and the career WSL debut too for the 27-year-old. So again, Fran, what are these changes going to bring for Arsenal? What will Renee Slager's hope that they're going to bring for Arsenal?
2: Yeah, Churchy is your more number nine, box number nine, in terms of deliveries into the box, which I think will be good with Chloe Kelly now on the pitch with the deliveries that she wants to do. Reuterle is probably one, she's probably a little bit more tidier in the midfield, wants to get involved on the ball. I think now they've got to go for it. So I imagine they're going to go into a back three, have five on the high line, five or four on the high line, try and keep Chelsea in, but it's going to expose them in the counter-attack. So they've got to make sure that they win it higher like they've done now.
3: Yeah, we are set for a thrilling 8 minutes plus out of time here on Five Live in the World Service. Chelsea 1, Arsenal 0 in the Women's Super League. As Chloe Kelly twisting and turning outside the penalty area for Arsenal, steers it back to Kyra Cooney-Cross. Now squares it to Catley, who's getting forward from the back. Out to the left-hand side, and Caitlin Ford, who's had a couple of huge chances to equalise for Arsenal since coming on. As she goes down to the byline, it'll ricochet off Carpenter into the arms of Hannah Hampton. Fran Kirby.
2: Yeah, it's going to be a tough last 10 to 15 minutes, you would say, for Chelsea, in terms of they're obviously going to be up against it now, but these are the perfect opportunities to get them counter-attacks in. But Arsenal, they've got a really sharp shot because they are going to be a bit vulnerable in the back line, so they've got to win them balls higher up the pitch.
3: Beaver-Jones coming back from an offside position. So it will be a free kick to Arsenal just inside their own half. Goal in the match in the Men's Nations League between Denmark and Wales. Molly Stevens.
4: Deadlock finally broken in Copenhagen. Denmark 1, Wales 0. Mikael Damsgaard, who has been brilliant in this match, with a free kick floated in, finds the foot of Rasmus Højlund, who dinks the ball home from close range. Denmark 1, Wales 0.
3: Thank you, Molly. Commentary continues over on Five Sports Extra. Hannah Hampton just about stopping a ball from going out of play for a corner there for Chelsea and launches long over the halfway line. Good header won by Leah Williamson, but Chelsea will pick it up again. Here's Newskin inside the centre circle. Out to the left-hand side, and the goal scorer, Alyssa Thompson. Is her finish just before half-time going to be the difference? Is it going to end a 20-game unbeaten run in the WSL for Arsenal whilst preserving Chelsea's unbeaten start in all competitions to this season? Victory for Chelsea will also take them 5 points clear of Arsenal. And yes, it's early stages, but still, that is a gap that they will be very happy with. They'll be 2 points behind the leaders, Manchester City is. Alessia Russo, I think, did keep that in. Chelsea were appealing. The assistant agrees, and Arsenal will come forward. Reutela into the centre circle now to Catley, who plays it forward, intercepted by Carpenter, and this is where Arsenal can be vulnerable as Reutela racing to try and catch up with Carpenter. Can't quite do so. Cap time picks it up, looks for the 1-2 with Carpenter, and Catley goes to ground, times that perfectly inside the area, and Arsenal will clear. Chelsea 1, Arsenal 0. 6 minutes plus added time to play. Fran Kirby.
2: Yeah, it's just a bit rushed from Chelsea there. She doesn't need to play that through pass for Carpenter. She's burst forward, but you don't have to attack. Just take the ball, keep possession, keep building, because this is what Arsenal want. They want the game to get stretched because they've got the runners in.
3: Here is Walsh for Chelsea as they pick up possession in midfield. Out to the left-hand side is Sonia Bonpastor. The Chelsea manager just directs things from the touchline. It's Katie McCabe, the former Arsenal player, steers it away from Churchy and all the way back to Hannah Hampton. Chelsea 1, Arsenal 0 here on Five Live in the World Service. And that was aimless from Hampton. Fires it straight to the corner of the Arsenal penalty area, and it's easy for Borba to collect, and the pressure is going to come right back on Chelsea straight away.
2: Yeah, it's getting tense now. It's in the area where no one wants to make a mistake.
3: Chelsea have just done that. McCabe clearing it straight into Buchanan, her teammate, and Arsenal coming forward. Here's Chloe Kelly, right-hand side, outside the penalty area. Goes one way, then the other. Chloe Kelly then just overran it. Buchanan doesn't want to put a foot in, though. And the shot from the edge of the area from Russo, blocked, headed back in by Russo. Cleared away by Carpenter. A few appeals for handball. One from Williamson, who was in the centre circle. I'm not sure the Arsenal captain, as she is, having taken the armband from Little. Really got a good view of that. The Arsenal fans behind the goal appeal. A couple of Arsenal players as well. No VAR, which means no penalty, and we play on with Arsenal in possession. But there were a couple of appeals there, Fran.
2: Oh, she does put her arm up, but we don't know if it hits her head or her arm, but the arm is definitely up.
3: So, talking point perhaps for Arsenal as Newskin is fouled by Catley, and it will be a free kick to Chelsea. Midway through their own half, Chelsea 1, Arsenal 0, 4 minutes of normal time to play. And again, Chelsea and Arsenal will be so mindful of the fact that in the last two games, late goals have come to Arsenal's rescue. In the Champions League in midweek against Kurt, scored a 93rd minute penalty to win. In their last league game, they scored a 95th minute equaliser against Manchester United. So can Chelsea get what could be a crucial second goal? It's cap time, right hand side of the penalty area. Thompson, the goal scorer, sees it bounce over her head. Russo trying to run it clear. Well charged down by Katie McCabe, who comes down the left for Chelsea, who lead by a goal to nil. As McCabe plays it into midfield, just about reaches Walsh ahead of Reutela. Chelsea are going to make a double change in a moment, but at the moment they're attacking down the left hand side with Newskin, who just slows the play down, and back to Thompson, and she will cut it in field to Lexi Potter. She's got Captain as an option. Here she is, Vika Captain. Ellie Carpenter is getting forward again from right back, picks it up on the right hand side, and Chelsea just happy to retain possession at the moment, try and draw some of the sting from this game as Buchanan goes all the way back to Hannah Hampton.
2: Yeah, it's really good game management from Chelsea, not forcing anything apart from that from Hannah Hampton, but she's just kicked the ball straight back to Arsenal. But it's really good management in the way that they're playing and keeping the possession, not forcing anything.
3: 2.5 minutes plus added time to play. It's Baltimore and Berman who are preparing to come on for Chelsea as Cooney crosses cushioned header. Almost ricochets kindly for Arsenal as Lucy Bronze will clear away, out of play on the halfway line for an Arsenal throw. And now Chelsea will make this double change. So Baltimore, an attacking player, is going to come on for Alyssa Thompson, the goal scorer. And just a word on her performance, Fran. At the moment, it's the match-winning performance with Chelsea leading by her goal to nil.
2: Yeah, she's someone who's always full of energy. extreme pace. Whenever she gets the ball, with or without the ball, which is never normally always the case. Normally, you have players who are fast without the ball, but with the ball, it takes them a little bit longer to go. But yeah, I think she's had a really good game today in terms of the way that she's managed as well, whether to go forward, whether to keep the ball. And yeah, I think she's had a really good, and obviously it looks like at the moment she's going to be the match winner.
3: So that second change, you probably could tell by the boos. Casey McCabe, the former Arsenal player, coming off for Burman. We've just seen a replay of that appeal for handball against Chelsea fan. It wasn't given as a penalty to Arsenal. Again, we don't have VAR, so referee's call is final as Arsenal have a throw midway through their own half. Any further thoughts on it?
2: I mean, it hits her hand. Her hand is into her body, though, so that it hits the hand and then onto the face. So I think in the rules of the game, even though they change all the time when it comes to handball, I don't think it's a handball.
3: Roysler down the right-hand side for Arsenal. Ball into the area. It's blocked behind by Lexi Potter. It's going to be an Arsenal corner. We're into the final minute of normal time. Chelsea 1, Arsenal 0. Arsenal's 20-game unbeaten run in the WSL is at stake. But more importantly, in the context of this season, it will be more drop points and it would be defeat to a title rival. Would Arsenal already be too far adrift, even at this early stage? They would need to have a near-perfect season from now. It's not impossible, and neither is getting something from this game. As the corner is swung in high, punched away by Hannah Hampton, and Baltimore should be able to clear. There's nobody up there for Chelsea. So Borba in the centre circle on the halfway line will play it forward, the Arsenal goalkeeper, as Cooney Cross sends it forward now to Emily Fox. Out to the left-hand side she goes. She's marshalled by Beaver-Jones, and Carpenter gets past both of them but can't pick out a teammate. A red shirt in the penalty area. There were so many of them, but it goes straight to the orange and black boot of Kira Walsh, who clears long. As we enter 5 minutes of added time, are we in for a grandstand finish here on Five Live in the World Service? Chelsea 1, Arsenal 0 at Stamford Bridge in the Women's Super League as Arsenal come down the left-hand side once again. It's Ford, who's had big chances in this second half from the bench, plays it in, plenty of players up there, and it's headed behind. It was a Chelsea head who got there, Kadisha Buchanan. It's going to be another Arsenal corner. Fran Kirby, they are throwing everything at getting this equaliser.
2: Absolutely. I think they should have started this a little bit earlier, because you can hear the crowd, they're building the momentum that they're building up now. These are the moments now. You need someone to step up and really, really make that moment count, and set pieces are so important. This delivery has to be spot on.
3: 4.5 minutes of added time to play. It's Catley. It is a decent delivery, but Arsenal can't make the most of it again. Half a shout for a penalty as Ford goes down. Chelsea can't clear. They're dispossessed by Roysley, but Beaver-Jones will pick it up. She sends it out to the right-hand side, and Carpenter has busted a gut to get there, and she's got there. Can she play in Baltimore through the centre? Can Baltimore stay onside? She does then try to play it and splits the difference between Baltimore and the Arsenal goalkeeper, Annika Borba. Chelsea keep it alive. Arsenal have switched off here. Chelsea have got it in the penalty area, and in the end, the connections break down for the Blues, and Arsenal will clear, and Chelsea still lead by a goal to nil, and they get the interception in on Reuteler's pass forward, and Lexi Potter will calm things down inside the centre circle, pressured by red shirts, steers it to her captain, Lucy Bronze, who works it out to the right-hand side to Carpenter, who's been brilliant down that right for Chelsea.
2: Yeah, she has not stopped, but she just looked at Lucy there, Lucy Bronze, and went, don't kick it to me, please. I've just done this lung-busting gut to get up. And what did Lucy Bronze do? Passed her the ball. But she's been fantastic on that right-hand side.
3: Yeah, Carpenter getting her breath back, jogging back into her own half. 3 minutes of added time to play. Chelsea 1, Arsenal 0 in the Women's Super League. It's been a cracking London derby here on Five Live in the World Service. And are Chelsea going to strike another big blow to Arsenal's title chances early on in this season? Again, as we say, if you want to win the WSL title, you can only afford to drop points a handful of times. And so far, Arsenal will have won just one of their first four WSL games. Slow starts. Could they be the bane for the Gunners once again? As Chelsea come forwards down the right-hand side, looking to make it 4 wins in a row in all competitions and move to within 2 points of leaders Manchester City. The ball goes out of play for a Chelsea throw. Arsenal fuming. Arsenal really fuming. Caitlin Ford needs to be careful here. She's had words with the assistant over on that far side, and she's being told by referee Emily Heaslip just to let it go as Ellie Carpenter waves her arms towards the Stamford Bridge crowd. She's done that several times. She's getting them up off their seats and they're raising their voices to try and get their side over the line against Arsenal. 2 minutes of added time to play. Chelsea have a throw deep in Arsenal territory. Good tussle between Carpenter and Ford, the two Australia teammates, and Chelsea come away with it through Carpenter, and now Lucy Bronze bounces off the corner flag. Again another real tussle, and the throw again has gone the way of Chelsea, and again Arsenal are aghast.
2: It's fantastic game management from Chelsea, and it's so frustrating when it's against you, but the strength there of Ellie Carpenter, Lucy Bronze, Cap Dine to keep the ball in that corner, so important in moments like these.
3: They had the ball in the penalty area, Chelsea, but it's been worked away by Arsenal. Advantage played, there was a foul in there. And really, if that's advantage played, you say there wasn't really enough of an advantage for Arsenal. Maybe they should have a free kick. But Emily Heaslip is happy, the referee. Carpenter has been bumped into. Just too strong there was Caitlin Ford. You know what? I wish we had another 10 minutes just so we could watch those two go head-to-head. Down that right-hand side for Chelsea and the left for Arsenal. Arsenal trying to come forward. They can't get into the Chelsea half. Again, Emily Heaslip's happy to let play continue. It's all getting scrappy with tackles flying in. And Kira Walsh finally brings it away for Chelsea down the right-hand side. Might be time to head for the corner. She's dinked it to Newskin instead. Beaver Jones is there as an option. Blocked on the edge of the area. Newskin now breaks into the box. Taken off her toes by Reuteler. We've got 30 seconds to play, but Arsenal just cannot get out at the moment. They are penned in their own box by Chelsea, who lead by a goal to nil. As Captain has it down the right-hand side. Infield to Newskin. Arsenal one offside, not given. Newskin towards the corner. Thought about going there, then tried to play it to Carpenter. Given away. And Cooney Cross will run it clear for Arsenal. 15 seconds to play. They have to get it over the halfway line, Arsenal. And here goes Chloe Kelly. Just as they did against Manchester United, just as they did against Kerr, to score late on and get something from this game. The Arsenal fans are screaming, they want to get it forward, and they didn't. They passed it around at the halfway line, and the final whistle is gone. Arsenal's final chance to fashion an opportunity to get something from this game is gone, and the London Derby is blue for Chelsea. They beat Arsenal by a goal to nil as the pyrotechnics go off once again. The celebrations around Stamford Bridge tell you, even though it's early on in this season, just how big this result is for both Chelsea and Arsenal. Frank Kirby.
2: What an end to the game. That was brilliant. Watching it from up here, you can just see everything unfolding. I thought Nuskin, she had two opportunities to take the ball to the corner. She tries to come in to create another chance. I was thinking, if Arsenal got the other end and score now, that will be highlighted everywhere in terms of the game management. But the second half, Chelsea, the management of the game, the way that they did counter and kept the ball, made Arsenal run. I think Arsenal tried too late to try and push forward. I think they waited a little bit too long to try and get it, and they were wasteful. The chances that they did have Caitlin Ford in the second half, yes, okay, hitting the post is unfortunate, but they just didn't make the most of the times when they were on top. Arsenal just didn't quite do enough today, apart from the first 30 minutes of the game.
3: 20 games unbeaten Arsenal were in the Women's Super League coming into this game. That run is over. And again, more questions, more scrutiny around the Gunners. A lack of clinicalness, more points dropped, and it is indisputable now. It is another slow start to a campaign for Arsenal, and in the past 2 years, that has cost them. Even at this early stage, are they out of the title race already? So much football to play, but they will have to have a near perfect season from now on. For Chelsea, it's 4 wins in a row in all competitions, and they are now 2 points within WSL leaders Manchester City. What a game, what a derby. Chelsea come out on top. It finishes at Stamford Bridge. Chelsea 1, Arsenal 0.
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1: What a brilliant finish. Thanks to Vicky. Thanks to Fran. Hello again from me, John Bennett, in the Sports World studio. A significant win for Chelsea. I'm just looking at the celebrations. You can tell what a big win this is for the players, how much they are feeling good about this, because it means more drop points for Arsenal, who are seventh in the table now, just 5 points from four games. As Vicky said, that feels significant, even at this very early stage of the campaign. Chelsea third, 10 points from four games. We will get a reaction to some of the other WSL matches today, including a big win for Manchester United and Liverpool winning the Merseyside derby a bit later on. We're also going to talk Laver Cup tennis, President's Cup golf, World Championship cycling and the WNBA playoffs after the latest BBC News with Celia Walden.
6: Counter-terrorism police in Britain are investigating a major incident near a Royal Air Force base that's used by the United States as a forward operating location, including to launch strikes on Iran. Five men have been arrested on explosives and terror charges. President Trump said they'd plan to do significant damage to the base. Police say they received a call during the night about three suspicious vehicles driving towards the Fairford base in southern England. Bomb disposal robots are inspecting a number of vans. President Trump welcomed the UK response.
7: The arrest in the UK was fantastic. Working with Britain, it was an amazing job. We had them under investigation. They were looking to do big damage to our fort, and working with the British worked out great.
6: Yemen's Iranian-backed Houthis say seven people have been killed and 40 injured in a strike on a market in Taiz province. But Yemen's internationally recognized government said its forces had targeted a Houthi military camp and vehicles in the same area. With more, here's our global affairs reporter, Mimi Swaby.
8: Fighting has escalated between the Houthis, backed by Iran, and Yemeni government forces, supported by a Saudi-led coalition, since the Houthis captured strategic islands in the Bab al-Mandab Strait. The Houthis now control Yemen's entire Red Sea coast, giving them dominance over a key shipping lane passing through the Red Sea. With traffic through the Persian Gulf also subjected to U.S.

0: Bodies have been recovered from the side of an avalanche that struck a Himalayan peak close to the border with Tibet. Altogether, 14 people, including climbers and support staff, went missing after a sheet of snow fell on the base camp of Himlong Khemal Peak. A rescue team found the bodies, but the condition of the other climbers is not clear. All are Nepali nationals. They'd been sent ahead of foreign climbers to prepare the camp and fix ropes on the mountain. And a Sri Lankan government minister has claimed that almost a third of the country's wild elephants are unable to cure because villagers are using substandard firecrackers to chase them away. The agriculture and livestock minister, Namal Karunaratne, said loud blasts from the crackers could affect the elephants, including young calves, causing some of them to lose their hearing. It's not clear whether the minister's statement is based on any scientific study. Now back to John Bennett and Sports World.
1: Thank you very much, Celia. Celia Hatton there with the latest BBC News. So our commentary match was fascinating. Chelsea 1, Arsenal 0. Big win for Chelsea. We'll hopefully get some reaction to that before the end of the programme. We've got half an hour left of Sports World. Let's talk about some of the other big games. Liverpool beat Everton 2-0 in the WSL earlier. It was Liverpool's first win over Everton at Anfield. Beata Olsen scored Liverpool's opener. Here she is with Julia Bald.
2: Congratulations on the win. What was different about it? It felt like, you know, before, I know Liverpool has struggled in derbies, but what was it today? Because you came out so fast.
3: Yeah, I think we actually took with us the last derby we played against them at Goodison. And we didn't really think about our history with playing at Anfield against them, but more of like what we knew we can do against this team. So we had a really good start, and I think we wanted to build that into the second half. Maybe we lost some of the playing style that we want to have, but we still had some really great chances.
2: In a derby, when you say, you know, you lose that playing style, is it easy when sort of the derby is a different game, isn't it? How do you sort of regroup again at half time and keep that concentration?
3: Yeah, no, for sure. Especially since we were up, I think that we wanted to continue what we're doing, but you also expect like Everton to come out then and change everything maybe and go even more aggressive, because that's what you do in a derby, I guess. So they did disrupt us a bit, but we also created a bit more in the second half thanks to that. So we took our chances, but we should have more goals, I think.
2: Yeah, just talk me through your goal. It looked like something that might have been practiced on the training ground, that one.
3: No, it was actually. Jordan, our set piece coach, he told us that that's a really good space to aim for. So it was a great ball into the box from Natalia. And I just knew I had to be there. It was a good header, I guess.
1: Meanwhile, Manchester United got their first league win of the WSL season, beating West Ham 2-1 to move up to ninth. Let's get the thoughts of the manager, Eva Olid. She's been speaking to Sophia Hartley.
4: We had really good moments where we were doing what I'm asking. And it's good when you are working on training, but you see on the match day, you know. Like the starting lineup was focusing in playing the pockets because we knew they will be leaving that spaces. And for that, Tuni started today, and I knew will be a key player today for this type of game that we wanted to play today.
5: I just thought Andrea Medina had a fabulous second half, and her goal as well was really composed. What impact do you think she brings to this team since she's joined in the summer?
4: Well, she brings energy on and off the pitch. It's always, doesn't stop. And I think it's so important to bring this positive energy, you know, all the time. Like, I'm so happy with her. Not just because she's Spanish, she's incredible,
5: Well, you had a bit of a cheeky smile then. Is she like a big presence in the dressing room?
4: she come every morning, morning everyone, and shouting and doing jokes. It's incredible.
1: Elsewhere in the WSL, Tottenham Hotspur, who looked the real deal this season, playing really well, they beat Aston Villa 4-0. There was a brilliant game as well between Birmingham City and Crystal Palace, finished 3-3. Right now in men's football, we've got some Nations League matches taking place. Serbia 1, the Netherlands 2. Xavi, remember, taking charge of the Netherlands for the second time today, the Barcelona legend. Denmark are beating Wales by 2-0. That means that Wales will have gone six games without a win. So not great news for Craig Bellamy, the Wales boss. And elsewhere in League B, Austria 3, Kosovo 0. Let's talk tennis next on Sports World. And Team Europe beat Team World for a record-extending sixth Laver Cup title at the O2 Arena in London. Europe leads 7-5 going into the final day with 13 points needed for victory. Our tennis correspondent

0: on Russell Fuller is with us on Sports World. So, Russell, how did the final day pan out then? Because it was 3 points for a win today.
1: Yes, 1 point for a win on Friday, 2 points for a win on Saturday, and 3 for a win on Sunday, which you can understand why they do it, to make sure that the event is still live for the ticket holders on the Sunday, but does slightly undermine the credibility of the competition, in my view. And at the start of the day, Team World knew they needed to win 3 of the 4 matches to retain the Labour Cup. Team Europe needed to win 2 of them. They won the first when Flavio Caboli and Jakub Menšík beat Alex Diminor and Taylor Fritz in straight sets in the doubles, and then they looked in a virtually impregnable position because Alex Zverev, who is the world number 2 and has won the US Open and the French Open this year, was up against Lerner Tien in the next match, and he won it in straight sets, meaning that Carlos Alcaraz was not required today. He was waiting in the wings to play Alex Diminor. That match wasn't played, and neither was Rafael Hodar against Taylor Fritz, because Team Europe had reached the magic number of 13, and it was a 13-5 victory.
0: Shall we have a listen then, Russell, to Team Europe singing at the presentation, led by a brilliant character, their captain Yannick Noah.
2: Yeah, yeah, yeah, yeah, yeah, yeah, yeah, yeah, yeah, yeah, yeah, yeah.
3: Good job!
2: Hey!
3: Good job!
2: Hey!
3: Good job!
2: Hey!
3: Good job!
2: Hey!
3: Yeah, yeah, yeah!
2: Good job!
3: Hey!
0: Apparently that was inspired by Yannick Noah's Cameroonian roots as well. He enjoyed it. The whole team enjoyed it, I think. Does it say a lot about the standing of the competition, Russell, that Alexander Zverev, Carlos Alcaraz, both in Team Europe, they wanted to play after such a long season?
1: Players do seem to want to play in this competition. We haven't had the likes of Novak Djokovic and Roger Federer and Rafael Nadal, actually with Federer's exception, playing every year when they were still on the tour, but they embraced it, as did Andy Murray. Yannick Sinner is one who has chosen not to play so far, despite the fact that he'd be eligible on ranking every single year. Ben Shelton, after reaching the final of the US Open, decided to pull out last week to have a little bit of a rest, but it does regularly attract some of the best players in the world. And don't consider it to be the Ryder Cup. They talk about the Ryder Cup being an inspiration. Mm. They're not trying to emulate it. I think you can find lots of flaws with the format. There are times where I feel like it has too important a place in the ATP Tour calendar, occupying a very, very nice week indeed, which perhaps another team competition like the Davis Cup, with all its history, would like to be able to get hold of. But as an event, it's brilliantly put on. It's very entertaining. The players really, really enjoy playing in that team environment. They love the appearance fees that come with it, but it's nice to see different formats. Tennis can be quite repetitive, especially during the tour events. Same format, week in, week out. We need more team events. We need more innovation. And I think the Labour Cup definitely ticks that box.
0: Some big stars in the crowd as well, Russell. I saw Leonardo DiCaprio.
1: He was there.
0: Watching. Was he next to Roger Federer? Is that right?
1: I think he was. Did you spot Juan Mata? He was there.
0: I didn't see Juan Mata.
1: Romeo Beckham was also there. We've had Jeff Goldblum over the last couple of days, and Anna Wintour, the fashion impresario, was there too. So yes, the big stars have turned out for the Labour Cup, much as they do for all of the Grand Slams. So I think, particularly when you stage it in a city like London, and it's going to be in Los Angeles next year, then a lot of the A-listers like to be seen there.
0: Yeah, how significant will it be, the fact it's going to LA next time? There'll be even more stars there.
1: It's ideal, isn't it, really, in terms of some glamour, some Hollywood glamour. The event has had a regular base in the United States every other year, and that's probably the next step for it to try and branch out a little bit and remember that the rest of the world is not just the United States, but it's likely to make more money, perhaps, in the United States. There are more purpose-built venues ready for this indoor Labour Cup competition, but I think in years to come, they're going to have to try and find new markets in the rest of the world, as well as in Europe, where they have moved around more frequently.
0: Thanks, Russell. We'll let you go and catch up with Leonardo DiCaprio and the other stars there at the Labour Cup. That was Russell Fuller, the BBC's tennis correspondent. We're going to talk golf now. And the 16th President's Cup at Medina Country Club outside Chicago. This is the men's team competition. It pits 12 US golfers against 12 international players from everywhere in the world except Europe. And the international team are only 5 points away from a second ever victory in the contest, with today's 12 singles matches underway. Let's speak to the golf journalist and writer Alex Michelli. 15.5, Alex, is the magic number, isn't it, for victory? 7 contests out there on the course. So what's the state of play at the moment?
4: Well, with the exception of Justin Thomas, who is beating up on the Canadian Corey Connors, the matches are either tied or one up through the first. I think we're at right now, we're out to 24 matches. So there's a lot to go. And it's a huge deal, really, as it started for the internationals, who, as you had said, have not won for a very long time. And the need, I think, for the champ, for them, as well as for the competition itself, is for an international win this Sunday.
0: Yeah, I agree with that. This is something that had to happen, didn't it, for the future of the tournament? Do you think they talk about a lot about that in the Ryder Cup when it's dominated by the, well, it's Europe at the moment dominating. Did it need the international team to be doing well at this contest?
4: Yeah, and I think not only well, but to win. I mean, if they played poorly and won, that'd be great as well, but that wasn't going to be the case. If they get to 15 or 14.5, that I think there's still going to be a tremendous amount of disappointment on both sides, actually, that they either on the American side that they didn't get it done at home, on the international side that they were so close and again didn't get it done. I think it has to be a win for the internationals. It's extremely important for them to win this match.
0: It's not as important, I guess, to the US fans as the Ryder Cup. Wyndham Clark challenged the fans, didn't he, to be more vocal on Thursday, saying the atmosphere felt kind of dead. So what's the atmosphere been like? How is this going down with the USA fans?
4: No, I think the American fans have been good. I think you have to remember, when you go to a big city like Chicago, when you have both the White Sox and the Cubs, two baseball teams that are in the playoffs starting next week, you have the Chicago Bears playing. You know, there's a lot going on sports-wise in a big city. And so that's one of the issues you're going to have about how many people are going to come out to a golf tournament, how much are they going to support it. You're right. The President's Cup is not the Ryder Cup. And to be honest with you, if Wyndham Clark needs some kind of jolt to play better, then maybe he should have thinking about playing somewhere else, because you're playing for your country. I don't care how many people are out there supporting you. You got to find a way to, you know, step up and try to win. So I really don't get that comment.
0: What is it about Medina that inspires international teams at these team golf events? Because you're, remember, pulling off that famous Ryder Cup victory in 2012, the miracle of Medina. Everyone talks about it, coming from 4 points down to pull off one of the greatest comebacks in history. Is there anything on that course that inspires the non-USA teams?
4: Well, the oddest part about that is this course has been completely redone by the international team captain, Jeff Ogilvy. So it's a completely different golf course than the course that Rory McIlroy and Ian Poulter and Lee Westwood won on back in the 2012, I think it was. But now I think if you look at that golf course and the players, and you look across the line of the players, they're all so used to playing with each other. They all have similar games. Maybe somebody's a little longer than others or whatever it may be. But the bottom line is that the golf course is set up to show entertainment. So it's a wider fairways. The greens are, speeds are good. So I think, you know, all in all, I think the bottom line was, as you look at it from the law of big numbers, in my thought, which is at some point, the internationals have to win. No matter where it is, they have to win. It's going to happen. And so I think it just had to happen here.
0: And back to the actual action, you look at Team USA, they were clearly going for the strong start, weren't they, with Cam Young, Wyndham Clark, Justin Thomas, Scottie Scheffler in the first four on the course.
4: And that's the theory that goes all the way back to 1999 Ryder Cup with Ben Crenshaw, who put all his strong players up front. And I think if you would listen to Paul McGinley, the former Ryder Cup captain, he was questioning the internationals on why they didn't put their strongest players up front to face off against the U.S. And what's different with this kind of format versus the Ryder Cup is that it's a blind draw in the Ryder Cup. In the President's Cup, they know exactly who's coming up and they get to match players against player. So this was a conscious effort by Jeff Ogilvy not to do that. And it may work out or it may not, but right now, The internationals are down in 3 of the top 4 matches and 4 of the top 6 matches. So we'll see how that works out.
0: How is it going to work out, do you think? As we said, 15.5 points, the score needed for victory. How do you see it going in the end?
4: Well, I think the internationals have done a better job on the back nine. And I think that's what you'll find is that when you can turn around and make the turn and be one down, maybe, or at the worst, two down, if you can come back, if you feel more comfortable coming back on the back nine, I think that works out well. And that's what you've seen time and time again, that the internationals have done a better job, I think, on the back nine. That's why I think they probably will win.
0: Thanks, Alex. Alex Michelli there, the golf journalist, talking about the President's Cup. We'll move on to rugby union, and Australia pulled off an extraordinary 42-38 victory over the world champion South Africa in Perth. The Wallabies played the final 10 minutes with four players in the sin bin. That is remarkable. It's four matches unbeaten now for the new Australia coach, Les Kiss.
5: I've got to give credit to my coaching team. They were calm up in the box, just trying to get the right message in the right way. Apparently, all the boys behind the poles, when we were under stress, they were very calm as well, which is very pleasing. In those moments, you just got to hold your nerve and stay clear about what you want to do, and I think they did that. And, a bizarre finish, but I don't want us to forget about the first 60. I think it was a really important step up for us to take that game forward, control the game, and really be brave and attack the game as we would have liked to.
0: Meanwhile, Ethiopian runners dominated the Berlin Marathon. Tigisto Safa ran the third fastest time in history to win the women's race. She was on course to challenge, actually, for the world record deep into the race, but her hopes faded over the final 2 kilometres. She started visibly limping, her pace slowed as well. She then had to be helped from the course. Compatriot Guye Adola took the men's title for the second time in his career. Ethiopia took the top 5 places for the men and 4 out of the top 5 places for the women. To cycling now on Sports World on the BBC World Service, and the final race of this year's Road World Championships in Montreal. The elite men's road race is about halfway through. Cycling commentator and reporter Hannah Walker is with us from Montreal. Good to speak to you again, Hannah. What's the latest?
6: Yeah, great to speak to you, John. Well, the latest is some of the big race favourites are up the road. They're on the move, including Great Britain's Oscar Onley. Also, Wout van Aert, the Belgian, was the rider to kick things off. Matthew van der Poel is there, as is the rider from the United States, Quinn Simmons. Primoz Roglic, a multiple-time Grand Tour winner, is also there for Slovenia. So it's all starting to open up. We're into the next phase of the race. It's a long race, over 270 kilometres long, and it's been controlled so far by France. But they're the nation that have missed the move here with their man, Paul Sexas. So things are really starting to change. There's a strong group behind, around 15 seconds behind, including Remco Evenepoel. So Belgium are looking in a very, very healthy position with Wout van Aert and Remco Evenepoel both there.
0: And we're going to get a new champion for the first time in 2 years, aren't we, with Tadej Pogacar out with injury after his awful crash a few weeks back. Are you sensing that watching some of these cyclists are sensing an opportunity? Does it feel more open than ever?
6: Most definitely, most definitely. I think this is the most open world championship that we've had in the last 2 years, as you said, because the way in which Tadej Pogacar has won the world title in Zurich in 2024 when he won for the first time, and then, of course, last year in Kigali in Rwanda, it was in such a dominant fashion, whereas now you're just not quite sure which way the pendulum's going to swing, which nation is going to have the favourite. And I think it's really opened things up with so many riders believing that they've got a chance for victory today. And there's a few outsiders as well, the likes of Mikkel Honoré of Denmark is up there too, as well as Isaac Del Toro being another big favourite. So there are so many names who really believe that they can win this world title. And I think on this kind of circuit here, it's a 13.4 kilometre circuit. Now they've arrived into the Montreal circuit. It's open, but it's really difficult. It's really demanding, very attritional, but it's providing and has done so far brilliant racing.
0: Who are you looking out at this stage as being the key players in the conclusion then?
6: For me, I think Remco Evenepoel of Belgium, Wout van Aert, Matthew van der Poel has come into this with brilliant form. So I really think they're the standout riders to watch out for. But the fact that France have taken it up so early for Paul Sexas, the 20-year-old, watch out for him, because you know how good he's been at the Tour de France, for example. He finished 4th overall in the general classification. So I'd certainly think he's one to watch out for. But because it's so long and so attritional, then you really need that stamina, the endurance. You need to have the legs. The climbs are at a maximum 1.2 kilometres long. It's the fact that you're doing these climbs. They're short, punchy, 10-12% gradients, which really does damage to the legs, and you can only make so many efforts on this kind of course.
0: As for the women's race yesterday, Demi Vollering, amazing, continuing her remarkable season with a thrilling victory to win the Women's Road Race world title in Montreal. So that adds to her collection following wins at the Tour de France, the Giro d'Italia. It's amazing, but she said, is this right, that this was the biggest victory of her career? So she's put it above the other two.
6: It is incredible, isn't it? When you think two-time Grand Tour winner this year alone is remarkable, and then adding the world title, she's completed the triple crown. And for her, it is amazing the fact that she classes this as one of her best victories of her career. I think it's because the World Championships is always so open, because you're racing for your nation, you're not racing with your trade team, so you race in a very different manner. You've got other riders who have the potential to win the world title, but they're having to sacrifice themselves for their big leader. And that's what we saw yesterday with the Dutch team, with Puk Pieterse. She could have won the title herself, but she is having to ride for her leader, Demi Vollering, because that's the plan. So it's always very interesting. It's an interesting dynamic at the World Championships. But to be able to finish it off after being the big favourite 2 years ago in Zurich, she came second to Lotta Kopecky, who defended her title. So she came in with a lot of pressure on her shoulders, and she delivered. But I think, to be honest, I think the way in which she won wasn't exactly how she planned. When she took off with 38 kilometres to go yesterday, perhaps she thought that would be it. Nobody would be able to catch me, and she'd take a solo victory. But Cassia Nuviodoma-Finney and Elisa Lungo-Borghini, they had other ideas, and it came down to a nail-biting finish.
0: Thank you very much. Yeah, we'll keep you updated on the BBC Sport website with what happens at the end of that men's race. That was Hannah Walker, cycling commentator and reporter, joining us from Montreal. A couple of things to pick out of the Asian Games. South Korea beat Japan 3-1 in the baseball final, winning a fifth consecutive Asian Games gold medal. The victory gave Korea its seventh Asian Games baseball title overall and extended a championship streak that began at Guangzhou 2010. Chinese teen Yan Zee said she surprised even herself as well after demolishing the opposition with her first and only throw of 70.46 metres to win Asian Games women's javelin gold on Sunday. Now to basketball and the WNBA, where the playoffs are getting underway this Sunday. All four first round ties, a best of three series. To go through it all is the WNBA reporter Lindsay Dunn. Hi, Lindsay. So let's start with Minnesota Lynx against New York Liberty. It's a rematch of the 2024 finals. The Lynx are number one seeds for a second season in a row. Liberty come in as eighth seed. A poor regular season by their standards, though.
7: Oh, absolutely. The Liberty seem to have been terrible this year. And to put it in perspective, they almost lost to one of the worst teams in the league, that being the expansion team, the Toronto Temple, last week. Everyone was on pins and needles because they thought that this crazy upset was going to happen. And it's because the Liberty forgot to play how to play any defense this year. And they're up for a very tall task right now against the Lynx, because the Lynx, they're top five in the league when it comes to offensive and defensive ratings. And they have the second high 3-point percentage in the league, which I can tell you the Liberty have none of that. And then you add on top of that, two of the big trio, that being Brianna Stewart and Dwankel Jones, are both dealing with injuries. So you do not know their health, but they had a terrible season, but still made it to the playoffs.
0: Let's talk about the second seed, Golden State Valkyries against Dallas Wings. And is this one going to be all about one player, the Wings guard Paige Becker, WNBA Rookie of the Year in 2025? Also set the new record for the most points scored by any player through their first two seasons in league history. So is it all about stopping her and the supply to her?
7: Yes, because people are questioning right now. This is her first playoff experience with the WNBA and with the Wings, but she also just came off of winning a FIBA gold medal with USA last month, and then she also won a national title with her college team. But they will try to stop her. But when you look at Golden State, they are one of the top defensive teams in the league, and they beat Dallas 3-0 in the actual regular series. So while they're going to be looking at how to stop Paige, everyone's going to be trying to figure out if the Wings can actually get past the Valkyries defense. I think this is probably the most interesting matchup that we're seeing so far in the playoffs when they kick off today.
0: And of course, we've got to talk about Caitlin Clark, the face of the league, yeah, the defending champions, the Las Vegas Aces against Indiana Fever. Aces beat them in the playoffs last year on their way to the title, didn't they?
7: Yeah, and they probably will beat them again on their way to what might be another title, because you have Asia Wilson, who's averaged almost 30 points a game and just was named today for the third consecutive year the player of the year by everybody who votes on these awards in the league. She almost seems unstoppable, as does their entire starting lineup. And last year, Indiana, as well as Caitlin Clark, they really struggled in the playoffs. And when I spoke to them last week, including Caitlin, she says the difference this year is they feel more connected and they feel like they're better defensively. But playoffs, yes, they are a different beast. But what we saw in the regular season, I don't think they'll be much of a matchup for the defending champs and the Aces.
0: So to the final matchup then, the fourth seed, Atlanta Dream, against the fifth seed's Washington Mystics. And I'm reading here that the Mystics are the youngest team ever to make the postseason. Does that is that one of the big reasons for their success, this youthful exuberance?
7: Yeah, and I think, you know, we talk about this all the time in sports, either their lack of experience or they have experience and that's going to help them get on. But when it comes to the Mystics, everyone has counted this team out, but they keep surprising everyone. And this is a very interesting matchup. While they're taking on Angel Reese and the Dream, who Angels was just voted the best defensive player of the year, Mystics actually have a better defensive system. And yes, they are young, they are hungry, they're going in with such like this earnest energy that you can't ever count them out all season. This will be a fantastic matchup, but yeah, their youth has really played to their advantage this season.
0: And before we let you go, Lindsay, I want to talk about the men's game as well. The start of the season just under a month away, the first game of preseason next weekend involving the Raptors, and the big news this week concern them, Kawhi Leonard officially back. What do you make of this? How big a factor will this be early in the season?
7: Ooh. This is huge. Tomorrow, the Toronto Raptors are hosting their media day, and it will be the first time we get to hear from him that is not curated through social media or through the Raptors' own devices. If he is able to stay healthy, this has taken this team to what was a team that was bounced out of the first round to actually having a chance at getting to the Eastern Conference Finals and being contenders again. He has made them a conversation and a great competitive conversation in what will be a heavily favored East when it comes to LeBron James joining Philly. Giannis Antetokounmpo with the Miami Heat. Kawhi is going to be fantastic, especially with some of the younger teams and younger rookies last year. With the Raptors, I think he's just going to help excel this team and their growth that they had a 5-year plan to now a 1-year plan.
0: And you're earning your money, Lindsay, because we talked WNBA, we talked NBA. Now we're going to talk about another sport you cover, baseball, because it's the last day of the regular MLB season. Toronto Blue Jays were in the World Series against the LA Dodgers last year. Not this time for the Blue Jays. They're out of playoff contention. And with the final games, there are still some playoff spots up for grabs.
7: Yeah, 10 playoff spots are set. 2 will be determined today, the final day of the regular season. So you have Houston and Texas. They're tied at the American League West. So whoever will win that, they'll go on to take on the Chicago White Sox on Tuesday. The really interesting one today besides that, Philadelphia taking on Arizona. Yesterday, the Phillies, they got absolutely slapped by Tampa, losing 12-1. Arizona barely lost to the Padres 10-7, but both of those teams have had a very interesting up and down season. Philadelphia has an interim manager and somebody known as Donnie Baseball, Don Mattingly, who's an icon, but it would be such a fall from grace if the Phillies end up losing this, because the way for them to not advance would be they would lose, Arizona would win. But yeah, a lot of drama still happening on the final day of Major League Baseball's regular season.
0: We're hearing the noise behind you. I'm told you're at the Blue Jay Stadium. No, it's great. You're at the Blue Jay Stadium now. Is that right?
7: Yeah, I'm actually like in a tunnel because I was trying to get it a little bit quiet. I was speaking
0: to
7: some of
0: the players. No, don't apologize at all. It's good to have the noise.
7: Yeah. Yeah. So George Springer, who has been with this organization for the last 6 years, he won an MVP and a World Series with the Houston Astros. It looks like he will be retiring at the end of the season. He just won't officially say it, but he kind of skirted around that he's tired and wants to spend time with his family. And then today on the mound, a future Hall of Famer named Max Scherzer, who is an icon. He's won a bunch of awards, Cy Young awards, MVPs, including a World Series. he keeps toying with the idea that he's going to retire. So today, if you have a chance to turn on the Blue Jays game or even listen to it, it may be the last time you're going to see Hall of Fame pitcher, future Hall of Fame pitcher Max Scherzer pitch on the mound in a baseball game. A lot of storylines here, because for all of the teams, as their season comes to an end, even if they're in the playoffs, there'll be heavy turnover in the front offices. So you have a future Hall of Famer on the mound today for the Blue Jays, and then a lot of sad fans because George Springer, he's a fan favorite.
0: Great story. Enjoy, Lindsay. Thanks so much for joining us. That is Lindsay Dunn, so WNBA, NBA and MLB reporter. We covered a lot of action there with Lindsay. Let's end Sports World on the BBC World Service by running through some of the day's football action. So our commentary game was Chelsea beating Arsenal by 1-0. Earlier, big win for Manchester United, beating West Ham 2-1. Birmingham City drew 3-3 with Crystal Palace. Liverpool won the Merseyside derby against Everton, winning by 2-0. And Tottenham Hotspur beat Aston Villa 4-0. They look like real contenders to get into those Champions League places at the end of the season. It's finished as well in the Nations League, one of the big early games. The Netherlands have won their first match under Xavi, their new head coach. They beat Serbia by 2-1. Denmark also beat Wales. That is in League A. And Austria beat Kosovo by 3-1. Thanks a lot for listening to Sports World. We'll speak to you next week on Saturday.
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12: 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We ask, can victims find redress when some of the regime's most notorious figures remain beyond the reach of Syrian courts?
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14: Hello, I'm Celia Hatton. It's 18 hours GMT. Welcome to the newsroom. Coming up, here in the UK, terrorism-related arrests near a key Air Force base used by the British and the Americans are heralded by President Trump.
15: The arrest in the UK was fantastic. Working with Britain, it was an amazing job. We had them under investigation. They were looking to do big damage to our fort, and working with the British worked out great.
14: What do we know about the five men arrested and any possible global connections? Our diplomatic correspondent joins us live. Plus, Swiss voters reject stricter rules around diplomatic neutrality. We'll explain what happened in that referendum. An avalanche hits a climbing base camp in Nepal.
16: This morning, there was a huge avalanche that basically, you know, blanket of thick snow fell on this base camp. And according to several expedition teams, up to 14 people are said to be missing.
14: And high tech comes to the herders of Mongolia. Stay with us.
17: BBC News with Govinda Gill. Counter-terrorism police in Britain are investigating a major incident near a Royal Air Force base that's used by the United States as a forward operating location, including to launch strikes on Iran. Five men have been arrested on explosives and terror charges. President Trump said they had planned to do significant damage to the base. Police say they received a call during the night about three suspicious vehicles driving towards the Fairford base in southern England. The Chief Constable of Gloucestershire Police, Maggie Blythe, confirmed that her officers had made the arrests.
18: These arrests will no doubt have caused some shock and anxiety, and we want those living locally to RAF Fairford and across Gloucestershire to be sure and to know that as agencies we're working closely together to support them. A cordon remains in place around the vehicles, and around 85 households are currently unable to return to their homes.
17: The US news website Axios is reporting that President Trump has said that American negotiators and their Iranian counterparts will have more talks later this week. Officials from both countries met last week. Yemen's Iranian-backed Houthis say 7 people have been killed and 40 injured in a strike on a market in Taiz province. But Yemen's internationally recognised government said its forces had targeted a Houthi military camp and vehicles in the same area. With more, here's Mimi Swaby.
19: Fighting has escalated between the Houthis, backed by Iran, and Yemeni government forces, supported by a Saudi-led coalition, since the Houthis captured strategic islands in the Bab al-Mandab Strait. The Houthis now control Yemen's entire Red Sea coast. The latest reports of clashes come as anti-Houthi and Saudi media report threats to civil aviation, including a new thermal tracking missile being used by the Houthis, which reportedly cannot distinguish between civilian and military targets.
17: Expedition teams in Nepal say 2 bodies have been recovered from the site of an avalanche that struck a Himalayan peak close to the border with Tibet. Altogether, 14 people, including climbers and support staff, went missing after a sheet of snow fell on the base camp of Himlung Himal Peak. Our Global Affairs reporter Ambarasan Ethiarajan reports.
20: All those missing at the base camp of Himlung Himal Peak are Nepali nationals. They had been sent ahead of foreign climbers to prepare the camp and fix ropes on the mountain. A rescue team consisting of experienced mountaineers was rushed from the capital Kathmandu. The condition of other missing climbers and support staff is not clear. One Nepali media report said parts of the base camp had been buried under 4 to 5 meters of snow following the avalanche. The rescue effort is expected to continue on Monday.
17: World News from the BBC. Hundreds of protesters are marching through the Venezuelan capital, Caracas, demanding the return of the opposition leader, Maria Corina Machado. During her address to the United Nations General Assembly on Wednesday, the interim president, Delcy Rodriguez, said elections would be held in Venezuela, though she did not specify when. Police in South Africa are searching for gunmen who killed at least 27 people in 2 mass shootings that took place within hours of each other. Thomas Makwana reports from Johannesburg.
21: Witnesses described a night of terror in a bar in Johannesburg as 8 gunmen, all armed with assault rifles and pistols, stormed the venue. They opened fire, apparently indiscriminately, shooting customers both inside and out. 13 men and 4 women were left dead at the scene. Hours later, in the Luanle area of Cape Town, there were similar scenes at a barbecue venue. Video shows people dancing and drinking before a burst of gunfire sends them running for cover. 10 people were killed.
17: South Africa has one of the world's highest murder rates, with women among those targeted. Earlier on Sunday, police found the body of a woman in the city of Springs, east of Johannesburg, bringing to 11 the number of dead women discovered in the area in just 2.5 months. A Sri Lankan government minister has claimed that almost a third of the country's wild elephants are unable to hear because villagers are using substandard firecrackers to chase them away. It's not clear whether the statement by the agriculture minister, Namal Karunataratne, is based on any scientific study. A tense football match between Ireland and Israel is scheduled to start soon in Debrecen in northern Hungary. Irish players voted to go ahead with the European Nations League tie despite calls that they should boycott it because of Israel's war in Gaza. The team, however, intends to wear armbands to honour those killed in the conflict. BBC News.
22: Hello, I'm Celia Hatton, and this is the newsroom on the BBC World Service. Let's begin here in the UK, and what police say are the terrorism-related arrests of 5 men near a major Air Force base that's used by the British and also by American forces. The arrests happen close to the small village of Welford in Gloucestershire in southern England, near the Royal Air Force Base Fairford. Initially, 5 men were arrested on explosives charges. Later, the same group were also arrested on suspicion of preparing a terrorist act. Speaking to reporters in the US as he was about to board a plane, President Trump had this to say.
15: The arrest in the UK was fantastic. Working with Britain, it was an amazing job. We had them under investigation. They were looking to do big damage to our fort, and working with the British worked out great.
22: The base near where the men were arrested hosts U.S. Air Force bombers used in the ongoing war with Iran. Richard O'Cone, the Assistant Chief Constable of Gloucestershire Police, spoke to the media.
23: Police received a call relating to 3 suspicious vehicles travelling towards RAF Fairford.
1: Armed officers responded and subsequently arrested five men in the Welford area on suspicion of committing offences under the Explosives Act. The men were taken into custody, where they remain. A 400-metre cordon has been put in place around the vehicles while the Army's Explosive, Ordnance, Disposal Unit examined them.
22: Aerial video from the scene showed three white vans on a secluded road near the airbase. A remote-operated bomb disposal robot was shown inspecting the vehicles. It's all resulted in an unusual scenario for the village of Welford that's close to all of today's action, best known for its medieval church, stone streets and quaint riverside setting. This resident described what happened.
2: I heard shouting outside our front door. I don't know where it was from, but and then looked out the window and saw people being held by the police outside the house. Bit surreal, but you get used to funny things going on sometimes around the base.
22: Around 85 homes have been evacuated during that ongoing investigation. Well, I'm joined now live with our diplomatic correspondent, James Landale. James, a major incident near a major Air Force base in England that hosts U.S. forces. So it's actually quite a global story, isn't it? Describe how this story evolved today.
3: Well, it began with a telephone call to the local police in the early hours of the morning from a driver passing by who saw these three vans parked in a strange way and alerting the authorities. And then it followed from there. And as you say, it is a global story simply because this kind of threat against military infrastructure across Europe is now something that is forming a pattern. The idea of hostile activity spilling out of conflicts around the world back to the European capitals and countries, back to, you know, even to the United States, this is something that is now forming a pattern. And I think that so the interesting question will be is, you know, what was the threat? Where did these men come from? Because at the moment, there's an awful lot of information we don't know.
22: Interesting. So no indication of any connection. As I mentioned, this base is used by the Americans to launch strikes on Iran. Any connections, known connections with Iran?
3: Well, look, the obvious question is Iran, simply because, as you say, this base is used by US bombers to attack Iran. We know that the Iranians have directly threatened the British authorities for allowing the Americans to use the base. There was a formal statement by the Ministry of Foreign Affairs in Tehran in July making that threat. We also know that in the last few days, the UK Foreign Secretary Ed Miliband met the Iranian Foreign Minister, Mr. Araghchi, and explicitly warned him against the hostile activity of foreign states in the UK and reinforcing UK resolve against such threats. So, you know, the idea of Iran as being a potential, you know, part line of inquiry for this investigation is clear and it's obvious. But we shouldn't rule out other options too. Some people are looking to Moscow. We know that Russia has been threatening to step up its hybrid activity and attacks against NATO countries. The Danish intelligence warned about that only a few days ago. Germany has now formally blamed Russia for a drone attack against Leipzig airport. And we know that the Russian embassy in London over the summer formally warned the UK of an increasingly higher price that it would pay for its support for Ukraine. So that might be a line of inquiry too.
22: Just one quick question, James. I mean, if Donald Trump says that this investigation had been going on for a while into these men, should we consider it a failure that they were allowed to get so close to this Air Force base?
3: You put your finger on a wrinkle. We don't know whether that is actually the case or not. Earlier today, there were reports that this was not intelligence led. This was simply an incident that was foiled because of the alertness of local people. But as you say, Donald Trump has said that these people were under investigation, in his words, for a long time. We don't know, you know, what's right and what's wrong about that.
22: Fast developing story. Thank you, our diplomatic correspondent, James Landale. Well, in just over half an hour, Ireland and Israel's men's football teams will face each other in one of the most contentious matches in recent times. It's made headlines around the world, and it's being played in Hungary's second largest city, Debrecen. The dispute is rooted in the war in Gaza. Many fans and politicians in Ireland feel the game should not go ahead and put intense pressure on the Irish FA to boycott the match because of Israel's actions towards Palestinians in Gaza and the West Bank. Conversations about whether Ireland should play continued up until yesterday. The team voted to go ahead, but the goalkeeper, Gavin Brezounou, refused to take part. On social media, he said he couldn't play against Israel because of its involvement in what he described as atrocities. He added the killing of innocent people was wrong, and he was not opposed to the Israeli people or the Jewish community. Ireland's Football Association says Israel's Football Association says football is the winner with Ireland's decision to go ahead with the game. Well, let's cross over to Debrecen and our reporter, Kevin Sharkey. Kevin, you're in the stadium at the moment. Tell us about the atmosphere there.
4: Well, you come to me at a very opportune moment. Both teams have just taken to the pitch here for their pre-match warm-up. And I can tell you that when the Irish team emerged first, they were greeted by a chorus of boos by several dozen Israeli fans in one section of the stands. And about a minute or so later, the Israeli team appeared and they were greeted by loud cheers from their own fans. Their own fans, several dozen Israeli fans, and many of them waving Israeli flags. Other than that, the atmosphere here is most unusual. You will hear music blaring from the sound system behind me, but other than that, there is an eerie mood here in the stadium. Just a short time before the match, I'm just looking at a clock, it says the countdown, 31 minutes to go, and the stadium is practically empty. Empty red seats all around this stadium. No sense of pre-match build-up or atmosphere at all.
22: Wow, remarkable. Kevin, we spoke to you yesterday just after it was confirmed Ireland would play. Remind us how strong the pressure's been on the Irish team to not play this match.
4: Well, the pressure on the Irish players has been intense. There's been a clamour for the Irish players to boycott this fixture ever since both teams were drawn together. That hasn't relented in the weeks and months that have passed since. And even following yesterday's vote by the Irish players to proceed with the match, there was an outpouring of further fury and anger, and quite a lot of vitriol from some sections of the Irish support, some of it directed at the Irish players collectively, some of it directed at the individual players, and much of it directed at the Football Association of Ireland. And even to give your listeners a sense of how this is playing out in Irish society back home, last night members of the opposition in the Irish Parliament, Dáil Éireann, some members and some of the opposition parties were calling on the Irish government to intervene at that late stage to try to get this match boycotted by the Irish team and to try to have the Irish team withdraw. So that gives you a sense of the clamour at a political level as well back home in Ireland to have this match boycotted. But we're just minutes from the match now, and it is going ahead. The Irish players in front of me doing their warm-up to my left, and the Israeli players doing their warm-up to the right. But this certainly is an international match like no other.
22: I can definitely hear that. Kevin, thank you very much. Kevin Sharkey speaking to us from Hungary. Let's go to Switzerland now, where voters have overwhelmingly rejected a stricter interpretation of the country's traditional stance on diplomatic neutrality. More than 70% of those who took part in the referendum rebuffed proposals that would have prevented the country from imposing sanctions without UN approval or from pursuing closer ties with NATO in the future. Our global affairs reporter Mimi Swaby is here. Mimi, what was the context of this vote?
5: Switzerland's traditional neutrality dates back more than two centuries, keeping with the country out of multiple European conflicts, as well as the First and Second World Wars. But that neutrality has its limits. For example, and what kind of prompted this referendum was Russia's invasion of Ukraine 4 years ago was deemed to be a breach of international law, and Switzerland joined the EU in imposing sanctions on Moscow. Switzerland traditionally has taken the position of one of armed neutrality, but Russia's war in Ukraine essentially reopened the question about how it or how should it, how its neutrality should be applied to modern conflicts. Like you said, this referendum, or backers of it, wanted to ban Switzerland from imposing any sanctions unless they'd been approved by the United Nations, and also wouldn't have allowed Switzerland to join or align with any defence organisations such as NATO. But that has been put to rest with the result.
0: Absolutely. What are commentators saying now about this result?
5: The initiative to enshrine this stricter definition of neutrality has really exposed deep disagreement over what neutrality actually entails. All sides in the debate argued that they wanted to maintain Switzerland's neutrality. It was a question of how best to do that. The government and all other major parties opposed, apart from the right wing endorsed this and they really backed this referendum. The government has argued that making it, enshrining it, would be too strict and would limit the country's room for manoeuvre at a time of heightened political tension. So neutrality isn't up for debate, it's just how to impose it best.
0: Interesting. Mimi, thank you. Mimi Swaby. You're listening to The Newsroom on the BBC World Service. Well, to Northern Ireland now, a place where tensions are running high. Back in 1998, a peace accord in Northern Ireland, known as the Good Friday Agreement, largely brought to an end a bloody sectarian conflict which had lasted for nearly three decades. Referred to as the Troubles, more than 3,000 people were killed in the violence, which pitted those who wanted Northern Ireland to join the Irish Republic, mainly Catholics, against Unionists, many mainly Protestants, who wanted to remain part of Britain. But tensions persist, and one of the flashpoints of anger during the Troubles were marches or parades, a tradition whereby people often from the Protestant community marched through largely Catholic streets, particularly the Garvaghy Road in the town of Portadown. This is how the BBC's Kate Adie reported on a parade there in 1996.
6: At 1 o'clock in Garvaghy Road, there was a wall of armoured vehicles, a double line of police in riot gear, and a sullen crowd from the housing estate as the sound of a single drum beat heralded the Loyalist parade. From the alleys came some petrol bombs, then stones and bottles and bricks. The police replied immediately and repeatedly with plastic bullets.
0: After a court case this month, a controversial match was given the go-ahead for the first time in almost 30 years. But that parade is still on hold after hundreds of protesters gathered to block the route. Well, let's cross over to Northern Ireland and our reporter Sarah Gervin, who's in the area of the Garvaghy Road. Sarah, what's happening there at the moment?
7: Yeah, I'm just on the Garvaghy Road at the moment and I can see hundreds of people in front of me. They are blocking the road. The protesters have been here since really early this morning and they're doing that because they don't want the Orange Parade to march down this road. The people that live here are mainly Irish nationalists. They view that parade as sectarian and triumphalist and they say that they don't want it in their area. So that's where we are at the moment, much the same as we've been all day.
0: Sarah, it sounds like there's a lot of people around you. How big was this march supposed to be?
7: Well, the Orange Order parade was meant to be 60 people. That's how many that they had applied for. But the Parades Commission that moderates marches and parades in Northern Ireland said they could have 35 members walk down the Garvaghy Road. Those 35 members have been waiting nearby a church around a mile away from here. They've been waiting for police to clear the protesters, the hundreds of protesters in front of me. But that has not happened. And that is why that parade has not taken place. And just in the last few moments, we've had some really high-profile nationalist politicians from Sinn Féin, a political party who want Northern Ireland to leave the United Kingdom and form a United Ireland with the Republic of Ireland. And they have asked people to hold their ground, not to move, and to be here until at least midnight. So, you know, when that is the leadership, when that is being encouraged by nationalist politicians to people here, it's really difficult to see how a way forward can be found in this. And we're still very much in the situation that we were early this morning, and that is a straight standoff.
0: Sarah, do we know why the court gave the march the go-ahead in the first place?
8: look, it's complicated, as a lot of things on the island of Ireland in Northern Ireland are. I was just explaining to you there about the Parades Commission, who moderates parades and marches in Northern Ireland. A decision to impose restrictions by the Parades Commission was quashed in the High Court during the summer. The Commission said that it had made a procedural error in how it dealt with that. And what started then was a new application. For the first time in 28 years, the Parades Commission okayed that to come down this area. And then yesterday, the parties were in court for 14 hours. And at the end of that all, that decision was upheld. And that's how we find ourselves where we are today, with this stalemate that is continuing.
0: Absolutely. A very complex story. Thanks for explaining it to us, Sarah Gervin, speaking to us from Northern Ireland. Well, a month on from catastrophic floods in Nepal, 12 climbers and support staff are missing after an avalanche hit a Himalayan mountain on Sunday morning. Two bodies have been recovered after a big sheet of snow fell on the base camp of Himlung Himal near Nepal's border with Tibet. Our Global Affairs reporter Ambarasan Etharajan told me more about what had happened.
9: This was a team of support staff and climbers who went to this Himlung Himal peak, which is about 7,100 meters. It is situated near the border with Tibet. So basically, a foreign team is expected to come in the first week of October. So this team was sent, all of them Nepali national, to prepare the base camp, maintain the route, and also fix the rope all the way up to the peak. And this morning, there was a huge avalanche that basically, you know, blanket of thick snow fell on this base camp. And according to several expedition teams, up to 14 people are said to be missing. And a rescue team was rushed from the Kathmandu immediately. And now what we understand, according to various Nepali media reports, that they had recovered some bodies. But the condition of other missing climbers and support staff, it's not very clear. At the same time, some of the rescue team members contacted the teams in Kathmandu, saying probably 4 to 5 meters of snow in parts of the base camp they could see. So the rescue effort will continue on Monday morning.
0: Nepal is still struggling to recover from last month's flooding and landslides in the same region. We have to keep that in mind as well.
9: This is the annual monsoon season. Heavy rains are not uncommon, but it came after this flash floods that swept through villages and towns about a month ago, killing at least 1,400 confirmed dead and nearly 6,000 missing. And again, on the Chinese side, on the Tibetan side, about 200 to 300 people are still missing. And following that, the monsoon rain started. Even in the past few days, several houses were damaged. At least 7 to 10 people are reported to have been killed in these latest round of rains.
0: Ambarasan Etharajan. And last, let's focus on Mongolia. It's framed for its vast grasslands and its nomadic herding lifestyle. But the herders' centuries-old traditions are increasingly under threat from climate change. A disastrously cold winter 3 years ago, when temperatures plunged to minus 45 degrees Celsius, had a devastating impact on herders and their livestock. Around 5,000 families lost at least two-thirds of their animals. The event inspired Bilgede Gukulog to create an app called Hunu, which allows nomads to keep track of their livestock and the weather. He spoke to the BBC from the Mongolian capital, Ulaanbaatar.
10: I come from a nomadic family myself. My family is from the southern part of Mongolia. In 2009, actually, they lost almost 80% of their herd to Zot, a climate disaster that happens in the winter. And also, in 2023, a very bad historical Zot happened in Mongolia, and 8 million livestock died. So I saw a lot of herders that I knew losing all of their livelihoods, and then leaving the nomadic lifestyle as well. Mm. So I started this project since then.
23: So personal motivations, and just from your living the story in many ways, how does this app work?
10: So essentially, we migrate depending on the season, and it's very different from Western farming. So I looked for a lot of solutions, and then I couldn't find anything that can work in Mongolian culture and Mongolian climate. So we built the app. On the app itself, herders can use it to track their livestock. The tracker is attached to the livestock, usually the leader of the group. And for one herd, you would just put one tracker and then you can track your livestock. In Mongolia, there are a lot of cases where herders lose their livestock and then look for their livestock for weeks and months. You know, also in the meantime, they can endanger their lives during blizzards and dust storms and different events. Mm-hmm. And on the app, you can also use satellite imagery to see the pasture condition. So we are using Sentinel-2, which is a European satellite, and herders can actually use the vegetation image, vegetation map, to make a decision of where to move, like where to graze their livestock.
23: It sounds incredibly life-changing, Bilkaday, but what about the cost? Is it expensive for herders to buy these tools?
10: Yes, it is relatively expensive, but compared to the opportunity cost and the direct cost of losing your livestock, it's much more economically sustainable, because instead of losing your whole herd, you could just pay $140 for one tracker and then protect your whole income and livestock.
23: How's it been received by the community there? Are they excited by this? Are they daunted?
10: We currently can't keep up with the demand of the trackers.
23: Oh, wow.
10: Herders are a lot of people in Mongolia, and I think around the world, think that no matter

0: Bill Gade Gunkulang speaking to Krupa Patty. You've been listening to The Newsroom with me, Celia Hatton. There's more information on all our top stories available on the BBC News website, including the latest on those arrests near a major UK airbase.
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2: In Belgium, reusable nappies are cutting waste without creating more work.
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8: Coming up on The Documentary on the BBC World Service. As Syria's new authorities seek to deliver justice for Asadira crimes, questions remain over the fate of the former president Bashar al-Assad, who now lives in Russia. We ask, can victims of his brutal reign find redress when some of the regime's most notorious figures remain beyond the reach of Syrian courts? Join us after the news.
9: BBC News with Andrew Peach. British counter-terrorism police are investigating a major incident near an airbase that's used by the US, including to launch strikes on Iran. Five men have been arrested. President Trump said they'd planned to do significant damage to the base. Donald Trump has said that he expected talks with Iran to resume later this week. However, the president rejected Tehran's proposal to reopen the Strait of Hormuz. Yemen's Iranian-backed Houthis say seven people have been killed and 40 injured in a strike on a market in Taiz province. But Yemen's internationally recognised government said its forces had targeted a military camp in the area. Expedition teams in Nepal say two bodies have been found after an avalanche struck a popular Himalayan peak close to the border with Tibet. Altogether, 14 people went missing. The authorities in southern Ukraine say the military has used drones to deliver 4 tons of humanitarian aid to a village occupied by Russia. The governor of Kherson described the operation in Oleshky as one of the largest of its kind. Hundreds of protesters are marching through the Venezuelan capital Caracas, demanding the return of the opposition leader Maria Corina Machado. Demonstrators are chanting slogans such as "Elections now" and "Maria Corina, your people are waiting for you." A tense football match between Ireland and Israel is to kick off shortly in Debrecen in northern Hungary. Irish players voted to go ahead with the European Nations League tie, despite calls they should boycott it because of Israel's war in Gaza. A Sri Lankan minister has claimed that almost a third of the country's wild elephants are deaf because villagers are using substandard firecrackers to chase them away. The minister said loud blasts could cause loss of hearing for some of the elephants. It's not clear whether his statement is based on any scientific study. BBC News.
10: Bashar al-Assad ibn Hafez.
8: 11th of August 2026, Palace of Justice, Damascus, Syria. The accused, Bashar al-Assad, not present. The charges, murder, torture, and crimes against humanity. The verdict, guilty. Sentenced to death. In Moscow, where Syria's former ruler now lives, the sentencing didn't make the news.
11: You had a kind of two-line report from state news agency TASS on the day the verdict was passed, but it even forgot to mention that Assad is based in Russia at the moment.
8: In Syria, there was jubilation outside the courtroom, but there is also concern about how justice can be delivered.
12: People are saying this is not what due process and a fair and just trial looks like, and we don't want theatre, we want the real thing.
11: They want this to be a Syrian enterprise, Syrian judges, Syrian prosecutors, Syrian defence, Syrian lawyers.

0: because there is a lot of frustration in Syria and a lot of trauma associated with international foreign powers intervening.
1: The rebel offensive that removed Bashar al-Assad from power ushered in a new chapter for Syria, raising hopes for justice after decades of repression. But the scale and magnitude of the crimes of the former regime is staggering, and the task of investigating them enormous. In this episode, we assess the obstacles standing in the way of accountability, justice, and closure. We ask, can victims of Assad's brutal reign find redress when some of the regime's most notorious figures remain beyond the reach of Syrian courts? Welcome to the documentary from the BBC World Service. I'm Krassi Ivanova-Twig, and this is the Global Jigsaw from BBC Monitoring, where we look at the world through the lens of its media, exploring the narratives, the propaganda, and the disinformation.
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3: Мы не вторгались на территорию Украины.
4: Western countries are not the international community. That era has finished.
5: 조중 두 당 두 나라 최고령도자 동지들께서는
1: We'll attempt to squeeze Syria's last 50 years into a nutshell. Here's Tess Malinder-Heron from BBC Monitoring's Middle East desk.
6: It goes back to 1970 when Bashar's father, Hafez al-Assad, seized power in a coup. And that started over 5 decades of the Assad family's brutal rule and iron fist on Syria. It was a tightly controlled police state. And when he died, it was Bashar who came to power in 2000. His rule became even more brutal than that of his father's. And when the uprising started in 2011, it quickly descended into civil war following Assad's brutal crackdown.
1: So what are the crimes that the son, Bashar al-Assad, committed?
6: The war lasted nearly 14 years, and the crimes are so numerous that it's hard to summarize in one answer. But during the civil war, the UN estimates that over 580,000 people were killed. There's 13 million Syrians who were displaced both internally and abroad.
1: The UN stopped counting the dead early in the civil war, in January 2014. Its human rights chief recently cautioned that the figures are certainly an undercount of the actual number of killings.
6: There was systemic torture in notorious detention centers, including Saidnaya prison, which was dubbed the human slaughterhouse. According to the UN, it was over 100,000 people who either went missing or were forcibly disappeared. To this day, many people don't know what happened to their loved ones. There is also the use of barrel bombs, which led to massive destruction and indiscriminate civilian killings. And then finally, of course, the use of chemical weapons, which was widely documented during the war. There was the use of sarin gas in Ghouta in 2013, where the US estimating that 1,400 people were killed, most of whom were civilians.
7: Scenes of horror in the rebel-held suburbs of Damascus. Scores of videos show something terrible has happened here. Experts have told the BBC that these appear to be symptoms of poisoning by chemical agents. There's almost no blood, but many are dead or dying.
6: And then in 2018, there was the attack on Douma. And interestingly, the Organization for the Prohibition of Chemical Weapons had to wait 2 days in Damascus before it was allowed to enter the crime scene.
1: Bashar al-Assad has always denied responsibility for these attacks.
8: We don't have any chemical weapons. Even if we have them, we wouldn't use them. And we had never used our chemical arsenal in our history.
6: There was also mass graves and instances of the regime moving bodies to try and cover up atrocities.
1: Then in December 2024, a major rebel offensive put an end to Assad's rule. Feras Kilani, a senior BBC reporter, himself from Syria, remembers every minute of it.
9: At maybe 2 or 3 a.m. on the 8th of December, all Arabic news channels were reporting that there's something happening. We saw pictures of soldiers removing their anti-military suits, throwing their weapons. I crossed the Lebanese border a few hours after he fled to Moscow. We couldn't believe that this moment will happen at any time. Seeing thousands of people celebrating in Damascus, Umayyad Square, shooting thousands and thousands of bullets to the air celebrating.
1: It was a stunning development. Ahmed al-Shara, a man with a U.S. bounty on his head over his jihadist past, became president. Assad and many of his generals vanished. Discovering their whereabouts takes painstaking open-source investigative work. Claire Denning from our Russia team has been following the trail.
0: Bashar al-Assad fled to Russia on the 8th of December.
1: Russian Foreign Minister Sergei Lavrov later confirmed Assad had been offered asylum purely on humanitarian grounds.
10: Исключительно гуманитарным соображением такая возможность ему была предоставлена.
9: On the 8th of December and after, the majority of the most important fled with Assad. They kept flying from the Russian base in Latakia to Russia. But others managed to cross. Most of the wealthy people move to the UAE. And we saw pictures even for Bashar Assad's kids celebrating in the UAE.
0: The New York Times did a lot of work investigating where Assad's clan and kind of associates had gone. For one Assad official, they found that his wife had opened a Duolingo account in Russia, and they managed to track down someone. We also had a BBC investigation that was able to track down the head of the intelligence service under Assad, Hossam Luka, in Russia by scouring the abandoned properties of Syrian officials.
1: What can you glean from those digital breadcrumbs you find about what kind of life does the Assad clan enjoy in Russia?
0: Assad family members appear to be living a life of absolute luxury and impunity. In the Moscow city luxury ultra-modern skyscraper complex, and his brother was seen in the same complex. The Russian ambassador to Iraq, he did an interview with a Kurdish Iraqi outlet called Rudawe. He talked about the fact that Assad had been banned from all public and political activity by the Kremlin. So it seems that his stay is kind of conditional on his silence.
1: It seems like the Assads have more than enough cash to maintain an ostentatious lifestyle, as independent journalists in Moscow have been finding out.
0: There's a Russian investigative outlet called the Dossier Center, and they released a report in which they said that the Assad clan had acquired about $47 million worth of properties in Moscow alone.
11: 19 квартир в комплексе Москва-Сити.
0: But Assad's wealth, according to a US intelligence report, it's estimated at $1 to $2 billion. You have 90% of the Syrian population living in poverty on around $2 a day. It really puts into perspective the level of impunity, the amount of resentment there must be towards this family.
1: How did Syrians feel when the regime was overthrown?
6: It was a real mix of elation, jubilation, relief, and also just sheer disbelief. And some of the most moving scenes were of rebels freeing inmates from Sayyid Naya. You had people entering the prison just looking for any trace of their loved ones.
9: The second day after the fall of Assad, I visited Sayyid Naya. We have to stop the car about 2 kilometers away from the prison because of the people heading there walking. And you can see just the heads of people, thousands of them, they're trying to enter the compound to find their beloved. Tens of thousands of people who disappeared, they couldn't find them.
1: The fall of the Assad dynasty brought hope for many, but also existential worries for others.
6: Among some, especially minorities and the Alawite minority to which the Assad family belongs, there was also a lot of fear and uncertainty of any reprisal attacks. The group that took power, HTS, is a jihadist rebel group that has links to Al-Qaeda. There was also some apprehension about what life would look like for these minorities under rebel groups. And there have been instances of mass killings since then, notably in March 2025 of the Alawite civilians.
1: Last March, 1,400 Alawites were killed, according to Human Rights Watch.
9: An attack happened by the Assad's remnants, if you like, they call it this way in Syria. They killed almost 400 of the new security forces, and the retaliation was really bad.
1: A few months later, Druze areas became the focal point of violence under the gaze of the new administration.
12: Outside the main hospital in Soweida city, the body bags look to be clear evidence of a mass killing. Rotting in the baking sun for almost a week, the morgue, though, is full.
9: The government went there to take control of the province, and then the government troops retreated, and then they allowed the Sunni tribes to attack. They killed almost 2,000 Druze people. We saw it firsthand. There was a lot of jihadists, thousands of the tribes.
1: You are listening to the Global Jigsaw from BBC Monitoring. The new authorities seem they're committed to delivering justice for Assad-era crimes as a means of bolstering their good guy credentials and earning legitimacy.
6: A lot of their rule is built on just denouncing Assad and promising to deliver justice and accountability. They've created a commission for transitional justice, which is focused on exposing Assad's crimes and pursuing those responsible. And then there's the National Commission for Missing Persons. Some people estimate that it's 180,000 people who disappeared. It's building a national database to find out what happened. And that's going to be a massive task because, according to Syrian officials, there's more than 60 mass graves across the country, and it could take years to just exhume the remains and identify who was killed there. And then finally, these trials that we're seeing right now are just the first step in transitional justice. Some Syrian human rights activists have said all groups who committed abuses during the war should face prosecution for human rights abuses, and that includes HTS, Sharaa's group.
1: What is standing in the way of prosecuting the perpetrators for these crimes? What are the biggest difficulties in the process?
6: There's many who fled to Lebanon, many in Moscow, and officials just roaming freely in Syria. And then there's also the legislation itself, the domestic penal law, which hasn't actually codified war crimes. Syrian authorities have argued that it could take a couple of years to pass through new legislation on war crimes. Many Syrians are also saying that it's almost insulting to the victims that these war criminals cannot be convicted of war crimes and crimes against humanity. Some even said that these trials have been kind of theater to distract from other Assad-linked officials and businessmen who are quietly being reintegrated into the Syrian state.
1: Who are the people who are involved in the legal process?
6: The judge himself, Fakhr al-Din al-Aryan, was actually a judge serving in the Assad regime, and he publicly defected in 2013, which led to him being sentenced to death by the Assad authorities in absentia. He then served in the rebel enclave in Idlib. And then one of the prosecutors in the case, Noha al-Masri, her brother was actually killed in the crackdown on protesters in Deraa in 2011.
1: Tell us about the other people who have been sentenced.
6: Of course, there's Bashar himself, but there's also his brother, Maher al-Assad, accused of being implicated in torture cases and of profiting from the multi-billion Captagon drug trade. And then there's Atif Najib standing trial in person. I think seeing him in the prison stripes is very symbolic. He cracked down on protests in Deraa in 2011. Which is widely viewed as the kind of cradle of the Syrian uprising. He's said to have overseen the arrest of schoolboys who had graffitied anti-Assad slogans. And when the parents of these boys went to Najib himself, begged for mercy and asked for him to release their sons, he told them to forget about them and to go home and make new ones. just to see him in that courtroom is very important to many Syrians who have personally suffered from his role in the civil war.
1: And I'm sure many Syrians would like to see Bashar himself wearing a stripy outfit, but he's in a different country. So the death sentence in absentia, how does that affect the extradition process? Moscow wouldn't give him up, would they?
0: I've been speaking with Roger Lou Phillips, who is the legal director of the Syrian Justice and Accountability Center. And his take is that the capital punishment as a sentence does impact the likelihood of extradition. In the European Convention of Human Rights, there's actually a ban on extraditing people to countries where they face the death penalty. Russia is no longer a party to the European Convention of Human Rights. When it comes to extradition, I think is quite unlikely. This is a political subject for Russia. Russia has a long relationship with Assad and for many years has been supporting his rule militarily and politically. It also has really critical strategic bases in Syria, so in Tartus and Humeymim Air Base. Russia will do, I think, everything it can to maintain access to those bases, and that involves getting along with the new authorities, but it seems like it's short of returning criminals. If Putin were to extradite Assad, what would it say to other leaders? It would suggest that they're going to be betrayed. So I think from a reputational perspective, Putin has every reason to try to prevent any kind of extradition.
1: How is all of this reflected in the media in Syria, Tess? The trials, but also all the other issues and Moscow's cooperation or lack of cooperation when it comes to extraditing Assad.
6: They've placed a lot more emphasis on the trials themselves and really portraying it as a victory for the Syrian people. Shara has also taken a pragmatic approach to Russia and meeting Putin and striking this deal on the future of the Russian bases. I think they've also been a bit careful about how much they want to condemn Russia in not returning Assad. And state media have also published a lot of videos of the arrests of Assad-era officials and officers, their prison stripes, videos of them blindfolded as well, which has gone repeatedly viral on social media because I think they know that those visuals are so powerful and symbolic for many people. But it's also drawn some criticism. People are saying this is not what due process and a fair and just trial looks like, and we don't want theatre, we want the real thing.
1: And what about media in Russia? Is it at all talking about the justice in Syria?
0: Russian state TV have been virtually silent on the verdict. You had a kind of two-line report from state news agency TASS on the day the verdict was passed, but it even forgot to mention that Assad is based in Russia at the moment.
1: And Tess, what do people inside Syria make of these trials?
6: I think for many, it's something that they never imagined they would see, even though Assad isn't present there. But it's for the first time breaking the cycle of impunity. It feels incredibly important to see this happening. And for those who are there in person, it's even more meaningful. We've had videos of people celebrating outside the courthouse in Damascus, holding up pictures of relatives who've been killed or disappeared during the war, and people crying after the death sentence was issued. But there's also frustrations.
9: For the Syrians, it's very slow. I know from officials in Syria that they have thousands of prisoners accused of committing atrocities against Syrians. There are a bunch of them are very seniors, but the majority are not. They are normal soldiers or security forces. People are asking why, until now, we don't see them on trials.
6: In June, there were protests across the country, people calling for greater accountability. I think there's a real sense of urgency that these people need to get justice imminently.
9: Syrians more or less trust that the government is, and Ahmed Sharia, he's serious in getting them to justice. But this is not the whole story, because we know that there are other atrocities committed over the last 2 years against the Alawites and against the Druze.
1: So these kind of frustrations and concerns that people in Syria feel about the process, do you see them reflected in observations from experts?
0: Yeah, these concerns are definitely echoed by international legal and rights groups. The fact that proceedings and investigations were being rushed, and also that not only the international laws around crimes against humanity and war crimes not embedded in the Syrian domestic legal system, but also the judges presiding over these trials don't actually have the technical expertise to prosecute those specific crimes. That could also be a violation of a very fundamental aspect of law. The new authorities in Syria, they've drafted a transitional justice law. They want this to be a Syrian enterprise, Syrian judges, Syrian prosecutors, Syrian defense, Syrian lawyers, because there is a lot of trauma associated with international foreign powers intervening in the country, and also a lot of distrust of the UN.
1: You are listening to the Global Jigsaw from BBC Monitoring. Russia granted asylum to a whole group of Syrians. We spoke about Bashar al-Assad and his family. Who are the other Syrians in Russia?
0: In 2025, there was 38 people who got refugee status and over 1,700 people who got temporary asylum. These were kind of unprecedented numbers if you look back to Russia's asylum acceptance rate throughout the Syrian civil war, which was extremely low. What local media and investigative outlets have reported is that most of these people who got refugee status were high-ranking senior officials who managed to strike a deal with the Russian government. And then the people who got temporary asylum, many of them were maybe working on the air bases with Russian forces. Many of them speak Russian, but some of them also may have been fleeing some of the violence that was happening in the Alawite heartland. It is a bit of a mix, and that is also reflected in how they've been treated since they arrived. You have, on the one hand, these extreme luxury apartments in which senior Assad officials and Assad's family are residing in. But on the other hand, you have people housed in temporary accommodation. A local outlet in Omsk that reported on the Syrian general who was living in a very, very small rural area of Russia. He was showing the reporters around his house where he had a potato patch and was growing roses and was talking about how he was just going to try to integrate into Russian society and kind of be a regular guy there.
1: The lives of these regime loyalists abroad are still more comfortable compared to most people back in Syria.
6: There's a lot of frustration and anger about all these officials having fled. But I think that a lot of people are also just preoccupied, still grappling with the consequences of the war and trying to rebuild their homes. It's a mammoth task of rebuilding the whole country. And there's also among some fears that we might be seeing the same Assad-era tactics re-emerging to the Syrian Observatory for Human Rights, which is a war monitor, has documented dozens of cases since Assad fell of people dying from mistreatment or torture while in detention under the new authorities.
0: Of course, it's really concerning, but I think it is also important to note that these criminal trials and this transitional justice process has attracted criticism, and that criticism has been expressed vocally by Syrians. They've been protesting, and that reality was unthinkable under Assad. We wouldn't want to be naive about the situation, but it is a change happening. And I guess there is unprecedented justice process going ahead. There's never, ever been in history people who were responsible for chemical weapons being used, being put on trial and held to account for violating international law. I think there are things that we can hold on to despite the messiness and the complications of the current situation.
1: Delivering justice promptly would be an almost impossible job for the most seasoned politicians. And Ahmed al-Shara is still a newcomer.
9: A country like Syria, full of ethnicities, different sects and religions. There's a lot of Christians, there's Druze, Alawites, Ismailis, Kurds, Arabs. You can't control it. And he's trying, but it's not an easy job. You know, the country for 14 years, it was separate islands everywhere. So the country is shattered. It needs a lot of time. The country is still very weak and the future is not clear.
1: Achieving justice for crimes of this scale could take many years, if not decades. Examples from the past, whether in Cambodia, the former Yugoslavia, Rwanda or Guatemala, suggest that for millions of Syrians, there might be a long way ahead. This is the documentary from the BBC World Service. Thank you from the Global Jigsaw podcast team, Krista Shattery and me, Krasi Ivanova-Twig.
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16: The murders of nine women in South Africa has sparked a national discussion about violence and safety. We bring together women across the country to share their experiences of tackling violence and how people protect themselves in day-to-day life.
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18: Coming up after the news, the science show inspired by the news and the headline of a NATO fighter jet scrambled for a drone that turned out to be a flock of birds inspires a bunch of science stories on the theme of mistaken identity. We ponder pareidolia, the strange phenomenon of spotting faces in cars, plug sockets and cheese graters. New research reveals just how keen we are to make faces from thin air and make them male. Plus, we hear problems with polluted cell lines and how it may have impacted thousands of scientific papers. And with facial recognition getting everywhere, surely there must be cases where one face is missed for another. We investigate. And from the lizard venom to weight loss miracle, we bring the story of the drugs with multiple identities. That's all coming up after this.
19: BBC News with Govinda Gill. Counter-terrorism police in Britain are investigating a major incident near a Royal Air Force base that's used by the United States as a forward operating location, including to launch strikes on Iran. Five men have been arrested on explosives and terror charges. This resident in the nearby village of Welford described what happened.
20: I heard shouting outside our front door. I don't know where it was from, but and then looked out the window and saw people being held by the police outside the house. Bit surreal, but you get used to funny things going on sometimes around the base.
19: President Trump said they had planned to do significant damage to the base. Police say they received a call during the night about three suspicious vehicles driving towards the Fairford base in southern England. Our diplomatic correspondent James Landau has more.
21: RAF Fairford is a slice of America in the heart of England. A forward operating base for the US Air Force since the Cold War, its 2-mile-long runway vital for the vast lumbering bombers Donald Trump uses to strike Iran. But some eyes too have turned to Moscow. Danish intelligence warned last week Russia could in coming months launch a limited military attack on a NATO country. In August, the Russian embassy in London warned the UK could pay a high price for its support for Ukraine. But for now, there remain more questions than facts.
19: Serbia's president, Aleksandar Vučić, has announced his resignation, ending his second and final term and paving the way for early presidential elections. A presidential vote must now be held within 90 days. The Serbian constitution prohibits him from running for a third term. Expedition teams in Nepal say two bodies have been discovered from the site of an avalanche that struck a Himalayan peak close to the border with Tibet. Altogether, 14 people, including climbers and support staff, went missing after a sheet of snow fell on the base camp of Himlung Himal Peak. Our Global Affairs reporter Ambarasan Ethiarajan reports.
2: All those missing at the base camp of Himlung Himal Peak are Nepali nationals. They had been sent ahead of foreign climbers to prepare the camp and fix ropes on the mountain. A rescue team consisting of experienced mountaineers was rushed from the capital Kathmandu. The condition of other missing climbers and support staff is not clear. One Nepali media report said parts of the base camp had been buried under 4 to 5 meters of snow following the avalanche. The rescue effort is expected to continue on Monday.
19: Voters in Switzerland have overwhelmingly rejected a proposal that would have introduced a stricter interpretation of traditional Swiss neutrality. Just over 70% of voters in a referendum opposed an initiative to ban Switzerland from imposing sanctions unless they were approved by the United Nations. BBC News. The authorities in southern Ukraine say the military has used drones to deliver 4 tons of humanitarian aid to a village occupied by Russia. The governor of Kherson, Oleksandr Prokhodin, described the operation in Oleksiy as one of the largest of its kind. Ukraine's government says people there are in a dire state and have no access to food, medicine and basic necessities. South African police have found another body in the city of Springs, east of Johannesburg, bringing to 11 the number of dead women discovered in the area in just 2.5 months. The killings have rocked South Africa, where gender-based violence remains endemic, despite years of government pledges to tackle it. 2 giant pandas have landed in the United States after travelling from China as part of an agreement announced during President Xi's visit to Washington. Ping Ping and Fu Shuang's planned 10-year stay at Atlanta Zoo is the latest example of panda diplomacy, a soft power tool used by Beijing to foster foreign ties. Sam Rivera is one of the zoo's lead vets.
3: We collaborated to make our facilities bigger, so we make more space for pandas. We also want to ensure that they have good food, good bamboo, so we're collecting a lot of bamboo from the Atlanta area to make sure that they have plenty of food to eat.
19: A tense football match is taking place between Ireland and Israel in Hungary. Irish players voted to go ahead with the European Nations League tie despite calls that they should boycott it because of Israel's war in Gaza. The Irish team refused to shake hands with Israel before the match, and the players are wearing black armbands in honour of those killed in the conflict. The Irish goalkeeper, Gavin Bazunu, has refused to play. That's the latest world news from the BBC.
18: I'm not great with faces. Clinically bad, in fact. As a rule, this makes me quite cautious about definitively identifying anyone but close friends. But occasionally I'll have a burst of confidence. Outside the London office of the BBC, I decided that the man walking towards me was a friend of my younger brother. So I made an approach that, in hindsight, was a risky one. I invaded his space and bellowed, "Yannick!" in his face. His reaction let me know instantly that this was not Yannick, just a scared Italian tourist trying to take a picture of the lovely BBC building. The embarrassment I feel will last a lifetime. I'm Marnie Chesterton from the BBC World Service. This is Unexpected Elements.

0: So, yes, welcome to your number one international chat-based science show. So, let's introduce our science broadcasting team for today. In Nairobi, Kenya, it's Christine Johannes. Welcome.
1: Asante Marni Abari Amchana.
0: And in Sydney, Australia, broadcaster Katie Silver. Good to see you again.
2: G'day, Marnie. Nice to see you as well.
0: I mentioned mistaken identities at the start of the show. Any quick tales either of you want to share?
2: I guess the closest I had is my mum's an identical twin. And one day my auntie picked me up from school. I remember it like it's one of my earliest memories. I think I was four. And I saw her in the distance and I was like, oh, I swear that looks like Margot. But it has to be mum because it's the person who comes in that time. And that was, I think, the one time that I got kind of confused. I wasn't sure who my mum was, which is, I guess, quite a pivotal character in one's life.
0: Oh, that's got to be deeply unsettling.
2: As I say, I remember it, you know, years on.
0: So we're coming back to mistaken identities because this is a show with a theme. Each week we pick a story from the news and we mull on the connections that that makes in our heads to science stories. So it's a game of thought association and the prize is new insight into the way the world works. And that starts with this item from recent headlines. Listen to this.
3: We're starting the programme in central Lithuania.
4: It was just after midnight here in Vilnius that my phone screeched with an alert. It said there was a suspected drone.
5: The direction of the drone was to the middle of Lithuania.
4: It was in Lithuanian airspace for around about half an hour before it was intercepted and shot down by NATO fighter jets.
5: And now we will study debris and we'll try to understand who sent this drone.
0: So that is the news that NATO fighter jets have shot down a drone of unknown origins, which entered southern Lithuania in the early hours of the morning last Tuesday. But this is not quite what got our attention. Earlier this month, a similar drone sighting near Vilnius Airport in Lithuania prompted authorities to shut down the airport, and a NATO fighter jet was summoned to deal with the potential threat. But the airport was quickly reopened when the fighter jet confirmed that the drone was, in fact, a flock of birds. No birds were harmed. Which brings us to the theme of this week's programme, which is mistakes and mistaken identity. So, what should we talk about next?
1: I think I've got something that could be interesting.
0: Go for it.
1: So it's something that happens to me very regularly, actually. And I'm sure that I'm not the only human who has stared at a power outlet and felt like it was smiling at me or found a face in a broccoli I'm trying to cut up. What you're experiencing is what experts call pareidolia. Marnie, Katie, do you experience pareidolia?
0: Absolutely. I've got a cheese grater that smiles at me.
2: I don't. Is this just me that doesn't have this?
0: Yeah. I think it's pretty common, no?
1: I think it's pretty common. There's a doctor called Lindsay Peterson and her team at the University of New South Wales in Australia published a study in Royal Society Open Science that really digs into this. So what they did is they ran two experiments where in the first, participants looked at two types of images. First, everyday objects such as handbags, power outlets, slices of toast. And the second, they called visual noise, the kind of like a random static that you'd see on an old television. And the results were fascinating. So with the objects, people ended up seeing faces to 96.7% of the time. So I guess that's your answer, Katie. But with the noise, all of that dropped to 53.4%, but still accounting for more than half of the people.
0: Wow. I mean, it's one thing to see a face in the headlights of a car, but it's totally another thing to be confronted with that white snow on a TV screen, like pure randomness, and your brain half the time going, yep, I've made a face. There's a face in there. I mean, what kind of faces are people seeing?
1: So here's where it gets really good. When the study asked participants to describe the character of these faces seen in objects, like a handbag, for example, the descriptions were consistently rated as younger and happier. But the faces seen in the visual noise was a complete reversal, as more and more people ended up depicting the faces as older or angrier.
0: Do they know what's causing the difference?
1: Co-author Professor Branka Spehar suggests it might come down to unfamiliarity. Maybe our brains are wired to prioritize threat detection in unfamiliar environments. So visual noise is something the visual systems of our ancestors never necessarily encountered, therefore not embedded in our DNA, making it deeply unnatural. And in the words of Dr. Peterson, your lizard brain tells you the safest thing is to assume it's dangerous, then you reassess. The fascinating bit doesn't stop there, though. Marnie, when you see faces and things, do they have a gender?
0: Maybe male? Yeah.
1: It's interesting you're saying that. The study showed that there's an overwhelming number of participants that identified male faces. They call it the male bias. It exists across generations, and it's observed in like children as young as 4. And as Dr. Peterson puts it, for some reason, our brains seem to have a template of a basic face, and that template looks like a male face.
0: That's so irritating if sex bias is built into our ability to see faces in inanimate objects. That's so annoying.
2: If part of this is about evolution, why do people see faces everywhere? You'd think you might see them in the forest or where it might be a threat, but how come they're seen everywhere? Where does that come from?
1: Well, it looks like our brains evolved a highly tuned visual system with one core task: detect faces as quickly as possible. Because if you think about it, in a world full of social interaction and potential threats, you do not want to miss a real face. We want to know immediately, friend or foe. But the cost of that speed is we will occasionally catch a fake one. It's almost like if you were to go fishing with a net and you want tuna, you get tuna. You also get starfish, crabs, and somebody's old shoe, basically.
0: Okay, so we're social, we don't want to miss out on a face, and so our brain is just going to over-detect faces rather than miss one.
1: Exactly.
0: Thank you, Christine. Listeners, at this point, I should say that if you have pictures of faces in things, do feel free to share them with the show. We can pass them on to Katie and go, see, look, face, that's a face. Anyway, our WhatsApp number for doing that is +44 330 678 3080. Katie, where do you want to take us next?
2: Okay, so you know how scientists share cells with each other for research, or they use a bit of some and then reproduce them to use again and again and again indefinitely, and yeah, continually test those cells for different things?
0: Yeah.
2: So imagine if you mix those up. So for example, through contamination or mislabeling, and then those cells are used again and again in studies, but actually the scientists aren't testing what they think they are.
0: Ooh, so cellular mistaken identity. That sounds potentially like a huge waste of resources.
2: It is, and it's something people are terrified about.
0: Does this mean researchers are mainly using the same cells in their work?
2: Well, not always, but if the cell line is immortal, so it keeps dividing forever and basically doesn't degrade or die off, they can. So, of course, the most famous example is the HeLa cells that were taken from a cervical cancer patient named Henrietta Lacks in 1951. They're still used widely in labs today. Of course, they were taken without her consent, and that was common practice at the time. But it does raise pretty serious ethical questions when it comes to things like exploitation of Black patients and the genetic privacy of Henrietta Lacks and her family. Now, her original tumour sample has been dividing ever since that first sample, and cell banks and suppliers ship out vials of HeLa cells to labs everywhere, and estimates put the total mass of HeLa cells that have grown since 1951 at somewhere in the tens of tons.
0: Wow. Can you tell me how this contamination can occur?
2: Yeah, so stray cells, as they say, often HeLa cells, are very good at surviving in poorly cleaned tools like pipettes or in the media used to feed cells, and even in aerosol droplets. So when a lab first sets up a new cell culture, there's often a quiet stretch where the cell barely grows at all. And if a stray cell from somewhere else gets into the dish during that lag, it can multiply faster than the intended cells, basically take over the culture entirely. Then the lab ends up with a different cell line without any obvious sign that a swap happened. So sometimes this goes unnoticed, but often it involves companies as well that might make money from selling these cell lines, so they don't disclose it because, of course, reputational or financial damage. Of course, as well, there's that pressure to publish for researchers, so they may not devote the time or energy needed to independently actually verify that these cell lines haven't been contaminated and they are what we think and say they are.
1: So, Katie, are like scientists knowingly using wrong cells?
2: It is generally an accident, but as I say, a very costly accident. So there's a committee called the International Cell Line Authentication Committee, and that has a register of all the misidentified cell lines, and there are currently 608 on the list. But back in 2017, there were about 450 on the list, and Dutch researchers used it. And then they searched on the research database Web of Science to find when dodgy cell lines had been used in research. At that time, they found that there was about 33,000 studies that dated back as far as the 1950s that relied on contaminated cell lines.
0: 33,000?
2: Yes, 33,000. It's insane.
0: Wow. What can be done?
2: Well, calls have been made for publishers to issue notices that highlight the problem, you know, an area for future research, for example, so that following research isn't based on this incorrect information once again. And even just highlighting the possibility for other researchers to make sure the findings are reproducible. That could be, you know, an area that other researchers then go into. There's also an actual fix that's not just that kind of damage control. It's called STR profiling, or short tandem repeat profiling. And it's essentially a DNA fingerprint for cells. So it's the same technique used in forensic or in paternity testing, where tiny repeating stretches of DNA that vary hugely between individuals are compared so the lab can check a cell line's genetic signature against a database and know within days whether what's growing in the dish actually matches what people think there are and what's on the label. The good thing is it's cheap and fast, so things can be verified.
0: Cheap and fast is excellent. Thank you, Katie. So we've travelled from mistaken identity, bird for drone, to mistaken identity in our cells. Still to come on the show, the amazing things you can do with those cells when you change their fundamental identity. I'm just going to say mini brains, and I know you'll want to stay tuned. That's coming up after this.
6: Hello, it's Alice here with this week's quiz. This week, we started off with the story of birds being mistaken for a drone. But what if the opposite happened and something important was mistaken for birds? Back in the 20th century, astronomers using a radio telescope kept detecting an annoying hissing sound. They eventually found two pigeons nesting in the equipment and bespattering it with droppings. Maybe that was causing the noise. After removing the birds and cleaning everything, the sound remained, which led to a huge breakthrough. So this week, I want to know what discovery in astronomy was originally attributed to bird poo. A, the first detection of a black hole, B, a new comet, or C, evidence of the Big Bang. Again, what discovery was originally thought to be bird poo? A, the first detection of a black hole, B, a new comet, or C, evidence of the Big Bang. Don't get in a flap thinking about that. I'll be back later with the answer.
0: You're listening to Unexpected Elements from the BBC World Service. This week, an unexpected encounter with a flock of birds has us thinking about mistakes and mistaken identities. So far, that's had us pondering pareidolia, the strange phenomenon behind spotting faces in random objects, and we've learned about swapped cell lines and how it may have impacted thousands of scientific papers. Sometimes, the mistake in science is the bonus no one knew they needed. A famous example is Alexander Fleming discovering penicillin after leaving his bacteria culture plates out in a messy lab before going on holiday, providing the fungus with the perfect breeding ground. And science keeps offering such happy accidents. A more recent one was the start of a whole new way to study the brain. And here to tell us more is Alex Donovan, postdoctoral fellow in the MRC Laboratory of Molecular Biology at Cambridge University in the UK. Alex, hello.
7: Hi, thanks for having me.
0: So, we're here to talk about the mistake. Take us back to the starting mistake.
7: Yeah, so I work in the lab of Madeline Lancaster, and she sort of started this whole field of cerebral organoids because while she was a postdoc in Vienna, she was trying to make a model of brain development in a dish, so with 2D cells, so just cells stuck to culture plastic. But then she came in one day and realized that none of the cells had stuck down, which a lot of labs probably have seen in the past and thrown out because they thought their experiment hasn't worked. But she saw that the floating balls of cells actually started to form structure that looked a lot like the developing embryonic brain. So she sort of chased down that lead and then found that they really did form structures very much like the embryonic brain, and now hundreds of labs use them to study brain development.
0: So what you've made here is something called a brain organoid. What exactly is that? What's it made from?
7: What they're essentially made of is we use pluripotent stem cells, which are stem cells that can become any of the cell types in your body. And we give specific food to them, essentially, that coaxes them in a direction that makes them take on an identity of brain tissue. And then they undergo this amazing self-organization where they form those structures.
2: And how, if I wanted to make one, how would I go about it?
7: So right from the start, you could take cells from a person or an animal, so skin cells or blood cells, and then we do a process called reprogramming on them. So we treat those cells with a concoction of different proteins that make them turn back into these pluripotent stem cells I mentioned. And then we give them different proteins that we know from studying the development of real embryos will guide them down specific paths. So in our case, we give them proteins that will make them take on neural identity. And then these balls will become neural, brain-like.
0: Okay. And once you've done that, once they've become brain-like, they kind of get on with it themselves, right? They clump.
7: Yeah. I mean, this is the most amazing part of the organoids, to be honest. In my opinion, it's still a very active part of the research field, is working out how these cells can possibly know what to do in such an unguided way. We really give them minimal extrinsic information, and they're able to completely organize into these beautiful structures in the same way that they do in the embryo. So how that happens is still a bit of a mystery.
0: So that's part of the research field that has now opened up.
7: Yeah, it's a huge part of the research field, and part of our research as well is understanding how the cells go through these steps of building a brain.
1: So just out of curiosity, Alex, like what would be the use for an organoid?
7: So in our lab, we use them to study evolution because, like I said, you can take cells from any animal. So we can look how their brain development differs from each other and study evolution. But a lot of labs use them for more therapeutically minded goals. So modeling human disease, you can take cells, skin cells from patients even, and turn those into organoids to study how their brain development before they were even born might have gone.
2: What's been the most tangible benefits? You know, you mentioned all these kind of like possibilities and all these things. Like, who's it helped, or what have we learned as a result of all of this? What are the sort of like really like mic drop moments?
7: I mean, I think a lot of what we've learned is just being able to look into this black box of development, because specifically for human development, we have no way of studying what goes on during development, what goes on while the embryo is building itself. Using organoids, not just from the brain, but from other tissues, has really told us a lot about how our development is similar or different to, say, mice, which we had a much deeper understanding of. And then another way is more in disease modeling. So screening drugs, there are actually some drugs now going through clinical trials that have been screened in organoids. And in the future, potentially with personalized medicine, you could take cells from patients and see which drugs work better on them.
0: Like if you're testing a brain drug on a person, then surely you're looking for reaction from the person, and you're never going to get that from the organoid, right?
7: Yeah, I think it's definitely an important consideration, is that in some organoids, we're modeling the process of development, which has already happened. So that's not going to be useful to screen drugs against. But we can mature the organoids to a point where they're made entirely of mature cell types, so neurons and glial cells. And then say we take cells from patients with epilepsy that might not be responding to a particular epilepsy drug, we could test how different drugs are affecting neurons grown from their cells specifically.
0: There are so many interesting things about brain organoids. Like, do they age?
7: They mature. So they go through steps of embryonic maturity, so maturation. They will become neurons. The neurons will elaborate in their structure in the same way that they do in embryos. So a paper came out very recently, a couple of weeks ago, from Paola Arlotta's lab in Harvard, where they grew organoids for 5 years in culture, which is pretty crazy, technically. But one of the most shocking things about them was how little they had actually matured over the course of those 5 years. So the time in the organoids is not equivalent to human developmental time. And there's probably a lot of context missing from not having a body attached to the organoids that is probably meaning they're stalling at some point in development and not really fully maturing.
0: Right, because people ask about, are these things conscious?
7: They never mature to the stage where they have meaningful circuitry going on, so meaningful connections between the neurons. So they're really good for studying the generation of these neurons, but they don't really get to the point where they could have any kind of complex function.
0: I have spoken to people who work with brain organoids for multiple years, and they do get very fond of them. It's kind of like, you know, they've got their pets. They do tend to have names and things. Is there anything going on like that in your lab?
7: I mean, we make thousands of organoids, and I'm not sure I could think of names for all of them if I tried.
0: I don't know what I was expecting, because I have been to your lab and I have seen them. And yeah, I was kind of hoping for a brain, but just shrunk down.
7: Yeah, I think that they used to call them mini brains, which I think was a bit misleading, because everyone always comes in thinking they're going to be little folded,
0: exactly,
7: brain-like structures.
0: But, and it's literally just a blob.
7: It really is a blob, yeah.
0: Thank you so much for sharing your work and for dropping in and telling us the start of the brain organoid field.
7: No worries, thanks for having me.
0: I think you should name them.
7: I'll try. Send me a really long list. And I'll... Yeah. Thank you so much.
0: So we started the show with a fighter jet scrambled at the cost of $65,000 to check out a mystery drone that turned out to be a flock of birds. That case of mistaken identity led us to our amazing ability as humans to find faces in cheese graters. And we've just talked about how cell lines can get mixed up and the cost to research. And we've just heard about the lab mistake that led to a whole new field of research, growing brain organoids. Still to come on the show, more mistaken identities, from identical twins to life-changing drugs and a case of an averted epidemic that's simply bananas. Stay with us.
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0: things swept away. 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
6: Coming up after the news, they thought it was drought, but they were mistaken. Hear how WhatsApp averted a banana epidemic. Plus, with facial recognition getting everywhere, surely there must be cases where one face is missed for another. We investigate. And from lizard venom to weight loss miracle, we bring the tale of the drugs with multiple identities. That, plus much more unexpected elements, coming up shortly.
7: BBC News with Govinda Gill. British counter-terrorism police are investigating a major incident near an airbase that's used by the US, including to launch strikes on Iran. Five men have been arrested. President Trump said they had planned to do significant damage to the base. Donald Trump has said that he expected talks with Iran to resume later this week. However, the president rejected Tehran's proposal to reopen the Strait of Hormuz. Serbia's president Aleksandar Vučić has announced his resignation, but he has made clear his intention to run as his party's candidate for prime minister in October's parliamentary elections. Expedition teams in Nepal say two bodies have been found after an avalanche struck a popular Himalayan peak close to the border with Tibet. Altogether, 14 people went missing. The authorities in southern Ukraine say the military has used drones to deliver 4 tons of humanitarian aid to a village occupied by Russia. The governor of Kherson described the operation in Oleshky as one of the largest of its kind. Israel says it's revoking the status of Dutch diplomats in Ramallah in the occupied West Bank in response to the Netherlands banning imports originating in Israeli settlements there. Israel's foreign ministry said the status of the diplomats would expire in 7 days. A tense football match is taking place between Ireland and Israel in Hungary. Irish players voted to go ahead with the European Nations League tie despite calls that they should boycott it because of Israel's war in Gaza. Italy has deported a Moldovan musician known as Bratan after he allegedly blocked a busy motorway to film a music video. The move comes as Italy's government sharpens its security and immigration message ahead of next year's elections. Trap music is a variety of rap. That's the latest world news from the BBC.
6: This is Unexpected Elements from the BBC World Service. I'm Marnie Chesterton in the UK, and with me are...
8: Christine Johannes in Nairobi, Kenya.
6: And...
9: Katie Silver in Sydney, Australia.
6: And together, what we do is take a news headline, squint at it for a while, and try and identify the science hidden behind, within, around it. This week, we've been working with the news that a flock of birds near Vilnius Airport in Lithuania was misidentified as a military drone. Now, we've used that headline to share stories of mistaken identity from the world of science. Next up, one of us is going to share a story that's not really been internationally identified as news. And we on Unexpected Elements take it out from under the radar and we make it news. We give it space to shine. Christine, I think you have a story for us.
8: I absolutely do, Marnie. So for today's Under the Radar, what I bring to you is bananas, quite literally.
6: Excellent. And I should say we don't require it, but if you want to link it to the theme of this week's show, you do get bonus points.
8: Okay, let's see how I do then. Picture this. We are in central Tanzania in Morogoro district. I can smell how green it is just thinking about it. Imagine you're on a farm that is full of lush green banana plants. And then one day, a science journalist named Ashton Balaigwa notices something's off. The leaves are wilting. It's losing color. They're all going brown. It could look like a plant that just needs a drink, right? It's the dry

0: season, so visibly the lack of water, you would think, is the problem, and you'd just move on. But that's not Ashton Balaigua's instinct. You see, he'd been trained by scientists to recognize the symptoms of crop diseases. So what he was looking at, he realized, was not drought.
1: Okay, so crop disease mistaken for drought. You've made the mistaken identity link. Full points to you. What was Balaigua seeing?
0: So it was a disease called BBTV. And no, it's not a television channel. It's called the banana bunchy top virus. It's a virus that is spread by a tiny insect called the banana aphid, or Pentalonia nigronervosa. Are you nervous yet, Marnie? Or it's also spread by infected planting material. So once it gets into a plant, it stunts it severely, and it can wipe out fruit production by like 90 to 100% within 2 seasons. And we're not talking about just a bad year or a reduced yield. We're talking about an entire loss. And this is actually a genuine food security threat, because this is essentially people's income and food source. The disease was first detected in Tanzania around December 2020 to January 2021. And because it's new and it's spreading, but farmers don't necessarily know what they're looking at, the alarm needed to be sounded.
1: Okay, so what did Balaigua do?
0: So he essentially just took photos of the dying plants he saw, and he dropped them into a WhatsApp group. But this group was not just a group with his like mates or something. It was a network connecting science journalists with agricultural researchers. It didn't take time for the response to come back for Balaigua. It read, "This looks like BBTV." So he goes back to the farm in Kauzeni village, and he talks to the owners, telling them to act fast before it spreads. So they quickly remove the affected plants, and then he encourages them to sanitize their farming tools so as not to carry the virus to neighboring crops.
1: Okay, and did it work?
0: The results were tremendous, actually. So according to Deogratius Protas from the Tanzania Commission for Science and Technology, that intervention helped stop the spread. His words, "Without this engagement, the disease would have remained largely unknown in these communities, leading to severe economic and food security consequences."
1: So a WhatsApp message prevented a crop pandemic in this area.
0: Exactly. Isn't that incredible? I guess this is the true under the radar bit, because the story isn't really about bananas. I ended up speaking to Dr. Siriakus Buguzi. He's the science journalist who first interviewed Balaigua, covering the story on SciDev.net. This is how he sees the story.
2: You know, at first glance, it looked like a story about a plant disease. But when I started looking deeper, I realized it was actually a story about food security, livelihoods. Science journalism doesn't necessarily end when an article is published. So if journalists understand the science, then they can sometimes recognize the issues earlier and then connect communities with the right experts.
0: Exactly that. So it's really about frontline disease surveillance, if you think about it. Essentially, if journalists are trained to spot symptoms and they can verify them in real time with scientists, you've essentially created a distributed early warning system where there's no lab required at the point of detection, solely a trained eye, a phone, and a group chat. So Deogratius Protas says this makes it easier to raise public awareness.
3: But Christine, awareness is only half the battle though, right? I'm assuming the disease is still a problem itself.
0: Absolutely, Katie. That's what one of the farmers in Tanzania, Kosa Kondo from the Mzinga ward, says. He told Dr. Buguzi that BBTV destroyed his entire production. He used to harvest about 30 to 40 banana trees every 3 months, and he now barely grows one plant, which is just enough to feed his family, leaving him with basically nothing to sell. And it's not just Kondo, right? Like Kondo and the rest of the banana farmers in Morogoro are now just waiting for a disease-free seedling and for the soil to recover as well, so that they can potentially start growing bananas again in a few years. Kondo, in the end, said, "Awareness isn't enough if you can't replace what you've lost."
1: I know that a lot of people talk about how worried they are about bananas as a crop, right? Because they're all clones of the same type and there isn't really the diversity. So if there is a disease that affects one, it's likely to get everything. My other take home is that WhatsApp messages can save a crop, which is probably a good moment to say that we've got a WhatsApp number, which is +44 330 678 3080. And I await the brilliance our listeners will send in. As well as the number, we also have an email address, which is unexpected@bbc.co.uk, and our listeners have been sending us their thoughts. Let's take a look at the inbox and see what people have been sending in. Jeffrey in San Diego has been in touch about a story that we did a couple of weeks ago on bees' facial expressions. Katie, do you want to read this one out?
3: Sure. So Jeffrey says, "Your story on bees showing facial expressions reminded me of a story I'd heard about fruit flies. In the experiment, the flies' behaviour and lifespans changed in response to seeing dead fruit flies. The paper mentions emotion-like and depressive-like states. I think it's best to treat all creatures empathetically and regularly do, such as using no-kill traps or, more charitably, giving tired bees honey. Whether they feel in the same way or not, their intent is to live well. And I think it makes sense to respect that as we can."
1: When we were discussing this, we were talking about how you can tell when a fly is depressed or a bee is depressed. And I said to our panelist, Tristan, isn't it amazing that these insects might have complex emotions or any kind of emotions? And he said, I just assumed that all animals have feelings unless told otherwise.
0: That is so sweet.
3: That's very Tristan.
1: Isn't it? It stuck with me. Can I ask how this might change how we feel about swatting insects?
0: I personally don't swat insects. I don't have a special affinity to flies, though, to be honest.
3: In Australia, you always have to save the animals that come into your house, be it spiders even or anything like that. So I try not to kill them. And, you know, you put a jar around it, put a piece of paper behind it and kind of get it off and then take it to safer pastures. So I'm a bit the same. I don't agree with wantonly killing animals.
1: Yeah, I leave the fruit flies, but can I just say 2 o'clock in the morning last night, there was a mosquito that was buzzing me and...
3: They can go. I don't know what they're doing in a circle, but they can go.
1: Okay, moving on. Last week's episode had us discussing the UN's endorsement of a new world map. Christine, as someone who's in the bit of the new map that's now bigger... Are you pleased about this?
0: 100%. This is something that I've been looking forward to ever since I found out that the Mercator map was not accurate in terms of the way that it depicted Africa. But now I'm also conscious that this means that there's going to be just so much material that needs to be updated, and how much of it do we actually have the bandwidth and capacity to update? And as a communications expert that works on Africa, it's going to be a bit of a nightmare for a little bit until the adjustments are done. But yeah, just generally very, very pleased.
1: Talking of maps, we've had a listener get in touch with us. Now, have you ever tried taking a paper map on a hike and then wondered why it won't fold back into its correct place and pattern? Well, that's what inspired Louis to message us. Christine, can I get you to read this?
0: Yes, let me say I totally relate to Louis, but let's see what he says. On the topic of science and maps, you and your listeners may be interested in map folding too. Here is a beautiful example of Muraori folding technique to allow people to unfold a map in one action and refold it with minimal hassle. And he sent us a few links to have a look at this incredible folding technique. It's beautiful. It tessellates the whole piece of paper into a small square and back out.
1: It's like folding a piece of paper into a concertina. I recommend it. The link that Louis sent says that we can make it in 15 minutes. So my task to you both, I want to see whether either of you, before next show, has managed this.
3: The link actually says 15 minutes to an hour, Marnie. So
1: I'm just very positive. Okay, so actually reading a bit more. So this folding method, the Miura Ori, was actually used to design a satellite for the Japanese space program, JAXA, and it was invented by an astrophysicist. So, you know, you need to get your satellite into space, but you'd like it to unfold once it gets there. There we go. Isn't that cool? Thank you, Louis, for the joy of knowledge. I think we should invite you to be a panelist. Thank you to everyone who's emailed us. I should just say once more, if you have any comments, feedback, facts that you'd like to share, our email is unexpected@bbc.co.uk and the WhatsApp number is +44 330 678 3080. Now, have you ever thought about how unique your face is? Well, we'll be finding out just how unique. And we'll be learning about the medicine that's changed the lives of literally hundreds of millions of people. That's coming up after this.
4: Hello, it's Alice again. Earlier, I asked what famous discovery in astronomy was originally attributed to bird poo. A, the first detection of a black hole. B, a new comet. Or C, evidence of the Big Bang. And the answer is C, evidence of the Big Bang. In 1964, Arno Penzias and Robert Wilson were working at Bell Labs in New Jersey when they picked up this mysterious noise. It appeared to be coming from everywhere, all the time, with the same intensity. This was the cosmic microwave background, the oldest remaining radiation from when the universe was formed. It's the afterglow of the Big Bang, if you like. The discovery bagged Penzias and Wilson a Nobel Prize and helped provide hard evidence that the universe was formed by a Big Bang, which was something that was really only a theory before then. So, well done if you got that right. And if not, better luck next week.
1: Each week, our inboxes are full of messages from our listeners desperate to find the answer to questions that are keeping them up at night. And as we have a contacts book full of experts at our fingertips, we're more than happy to help. It's time for Ask the Unexpected. This week's question comes from the brilliantly named Newton in Minnesota, who asks, are our faces really unique? Given that there are 8 billion of us, wouldn't there be some repeats? That's a great question, Newton. And to find out the answer, we contacted Anil Jain, University Distinguished Professor in the Department of Computer Science and Engineering at Michigan State University. Now, Anil specialises in biometric recognition and pattern recognition, so has approached this question slightly differently from the angle of facial recognition software. First of all, he brought up an instance of repeated faces that Newton may have overlooked.
5: Identical twin birth is about 3 to 4 per 1,000 births. And this number has not changed over time. So let's assume there are 4 identical twin births per 1,000 people. That means we have approximately 40 million twins globally. There's a city called Twinsburg, Ohio, which has a twin festival every year. And, you know, several thousand twins show up there. And we collected some data of those twins, face, fingerprint, iris, and we showed that the state-of-the-art face recognition systems cannot separate faces of twins, but fingerprints and iris can.
1: So, Katie, if your mum, who is an identical twin, fancies going to Twinsburg Twin Festival, then she can be part of an exciting science experiment.
3: Her and her twin do acting, actually. So, you know, there's business in it. There's festivals, there's business.
1: There's science. And where there's science, there are scientists who discovered that identical twins' faces are close enough that facial recognition software cannot tell the difference between them right now, but iris and fingerprint scans can. I don't have a twin. I'm siblings with twins, but they're not identical. Could there be someone out there, though, who looks just like me? And important to the theme of the show, how likely is mistaken identity?
5: Unless you have an identical twin, it will be very difficult to find somebody who is exactly like you, maybe somebody who's a doppelganger, that is somebody who looks like you, but most state-of-the-art face recognition can separate lookalikes. But there is a possibility that face recognition systems will fail because of factors like pose, illumination, expression. That's why in passport photos, you're not allowed to smile or cry, right? You have to have a neutral expression.
1: So, Katie, I really want to know whether your mum can get into your aunt's bank via facial recognition. Have they ever tried kind of trying to crack each other's encryption?
3: They haven't done that, and it sounds like a fun one for them to try. They tried, one of them did someone's exam during school, that kind of a thing. And like there was a specific nun at their school that really hated my mum. So my auntie pretended to be her for the day just to take some of the punishment away. But I don't think they've tried the, actually potentially robbing one of their bank accounts by by using facial recognition yet.
1: I mean, there have been a few cases in the UK where people have been incorrectly identified by supermarket software that has marked them as a shoplifter and basically banned them from the shop.
0: Yeah, when we heavily rely on the machines, the conversation kind of goes into what the machine learning process looked like as well.
3: There was this research that I covered with Ella Huber on another program, Women Not Included. And basically MIT Media Lab found that there was disparities in misidentification rates across demographics. So for example, darker skinned females were far more likely to be misidentified, about 35% chance, versus the other end of the spectrum, lighter skinned males, error rates were only less than 1% generally. So it does sort of show, I guess, this bias in machine learning and the fact that it does seem to be that much more effective for white men.
1: And is this because of what Christine was suggesting, that there's a bias in what they've been trained on?
3: Yes, it's basically the training data that's used, and I guess they become better at using that time and time again.
1: Each week, I get the chance to link the theme of our episode to a story I'd like to share with the assistance of the cool audio I found by digging about in the BBC audio archives. And since we've been talking about mistaken identity, and within the world of science that opens so many possibilities, I'd like to pick a big one. There are a few cases that affect hundreds of millions of us around the world. In the deserts of the southwest of the US, you can find this lumbering large lizard called a Gila monster. And you can outrun them with ease, but their bite and their venom delivers a painful cocktail that can really mess with your metabolism. From the BBC show The Hunger Game, here's Reuters journalist Amy Donnellan talking to presenter and professor of metabolic medicine Giles Yeo about the Gila monster.
6: It lives underground for a lot of the time, and it manages to eat very little and survive on tiny bits of food for months on end. When they do research on this venom that this Gila monster has, there is this substance that looks like GLP-1.
7: That's the hormone that's helping it survive on little food.
6: Yes, that this could be the thing that's allowing this animal to manage its blood sugar so effectively.
7: This research caught the attention of John Eng, a doctor and biochemist at the Veterans Hospital in the Bronx, New York, who was seeing an ever-increasing number of type 2 diabetes patients on treatments that weren't effective.
6: So he really thought to himself, there has to be a better drug that can be developed.
1: And wouldn't you know it, a chemical within this venom seemed to be controlling the body's insulin-releasing pathway. And so this venom was identified as a possible drug for type 2 diabetes, which is a common disease where the body does a poor job of regulating blood sugar. So it ended up being approved. But once approved, diabetics taking this drug, it was called Beata, reported an interesting side effect.
7: Beata was approved by the American Food and Drug Administration, or FDA, for type 2 diabetes. Injected before morning and evening meals to help control blood sugar levels. People also reported loss of appetite.
1: So, the past few years have seen an explosion in something called GLP-1 drugs being used for weight loss. The WHO estimates that more than 100 million people around the world are taking them. So, we've gone from venom to diabetes drug to noticing that that diabetes drug suppressed appetite to weight loss drug. But the identity of GLPs might be shifting even more because studies keep finding other ways in which these drugs are useful. From the BBC's Health Check programme, here's Claudia Hammond talking about food noise with broadcaster Dr. Graham Easton.
8: Now, before we go, Graham, there is just time to talk to you about something known as food noise. Now, I thought this was people eating loudly, but it's not. What is food noise?
9: No. This is fascinating, and you may have heard of it, this idea of food noise, which refers to the constant and sort of obsessive thoughts that some people report having about food. And it's often being discussed in relation to this new class of weight loss drugs that we've talked about a lot, the GLP-1s. So we're talking about semaglutide, Ozempic, Wegovy. And people who are taking these report that these drugs have silenced this internal food chatter.
8: And is that a good thing? Because then you don't feel so hungry, I'm guessing. You don't want to eat so much.
9: Absolutely. I think some US researchers have looked at the sort of anecdotal evidence that these drugs can quieten food noise in people with obesity. And people say, well, you know, their lives previously revolved around food. And these drugs seem, for some people, to turn those drives, that constant chatter, off, which helps, perhaps, them to stop overeating.
1: And it turns out that the cravings for food that this drug dials down aren't the only cravings it affects. There are exciting trial results showing that GLP-1s have benefits for those wanting to quit cigarettes, alcohol, or other drugs. So what can we say about the identity of this drug? Is it an anti-addiction drug? Is it a weight loss drug? Or maybe it's something that we've not yet discovered. Katie, Christine, have you seen the list of possible effects GLPs have on us?
3: I haven't, but I did a segment for Health Check about people microdosing GLPs. You know, the sense that we need to take a full dose, as has been prescribed, but actually potentially small amounts could have small impacts as well, which I found kind of fascinating. And then, yeah, if that is then extrapolatable to other things, it's very interesting.
1: And can I ask, what's the official response to this idea of microdosing?
3: The doctor I spoke with who had published on it, a lot of doctors seem to be doing it in clinic. So one of the risks is that the pen could have a contamination effect because it's being used time and time again. But then she talked about the fact that if it was microdosing in a clinical setting, it was okay. And it does seem to be happening. So basically, you know, under doctor supervision, it does seem like it could have positive impacts and do things like create less nausea for people because, you know, one size fits all approach might not be the right amount that a body should have.
1: Yes. I mean, I could get lost in the list of everything that GLP-1s are supposed to help with. Cardiac arrest, respiratory failure, hepatic failure, schizophrenia, liver cancer, septicemia, hemorrhagic stroke, inflammatory bowel disease, cannabis use disorders. However, there are negative outcomes to taking this as well. And I think nausea is a big one.
3: In some ways, it might be impulse control. So I remember there was a study I put it on a number of years ago where it was a way of treating bulimia. And they targeted the part of the brain through brain stimulation that was linked to impulse control. Some of the things you mentioned there actually in that long list to me stuck of impulses.
1: Yeah, I think they're still kind of picking away at the pathway that's underpinning all of these effects that GLP-1 agonists are having. But I'll be fascinated to follow this. Well, that is us out of time for this week's show. We started with a case of mistaken identity. Is it a bird? Yes, it is a bird. It was a flock of them, not a sinister drone. And we've heard how we see faces in everyday objects. Well, not Katie, but pretty much the rest of the world, Katie, I think. We've also heard of the mistake that started the field of organoid research and how identical twins can be misidentified by facial recognition software. In a show full of mistaken identities, let me not add to them as we say our goodbyes. First off, in Nairobi, Kenya, they call her Christine Johannes.
0: Asante sana, Marnie, kwaheri.
1: And if I'm not mistaken, it's Katie Silver in Sydney, Australia. Thank you.
3: You're not. Thanks, Marnie. Thanks for having me.
1: I'm Marnie Chesterton. The producer was Ella Hubber with Robbie Wojciechowski and Alice Lipscomb-Southwell. Do join us next week for more Unexpected Elements.
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13: 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Can technology pull temperatures back down?
14: 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We speak to a world-leading climate scientist to find out.
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0: and so on. Many of those industries, and some of them are national, critical national infrastructure, they get their time from satellite navigation systems, for example, GPS. But some of them, the most critical ones, get the time directly from us. So timing is important in modern technology.
1: What is an atomic clock?
0: A clock that's based on atomic processes, such as like in the cesium atom. And these clocks are very accurate clocks, and they are far more stable than any other type of clock that has ever been developed, including keeping time using the sun, which is solar time.
1: Basically, the sun has always told humans the time, and we've made these clocks where we've been trying to see what the sun's doing, and we've made the mistake of making one that's better than the sun, so now you've got to adjust for the difference.
0: That's right. Humans did keep time using the sun for many thousands of years, which depends on the rotation of the Earth, which is irregular and unpredictable. So in 1972, leap seconds were introduced, typically every few years, when atomic time has diverged from solar time by almost 1 second, then a leap second is applied to atomic time to line it up again with solar time.
1: And so what does that mean, that there's a second that's been repeated in my life? I mean, what

0: what actually happens?
1: Generally what happens is that in these leap seconds, we've always added 1 second to atomic time. And in modern technology systems, that can be problematic because different systems can apply leap seconds slightly differently. And that can cause timing conflicts between different networks. So that is something that we want to prevent. More recently, it's become more urgent because the Earth's rotation has been speeding up a little bit. What that means is that another leap second would be required, but it would be required in the opposite direction from normal. It would be a negative leap second, and a negative leap second has never been applied before.
0: Practically, what would it mean? Would it mean on December the 31st, we have a 9 second countdown to midnight? Do we miss out the 9, miss out the 8?
1: What would happen is that we miss out the 59, we jump straight from 58.
0: So there would be a second that never existed.
1: That's right.
0: So I know that there's for a while been a push to get rid of all sorts of leap seconds. This, as I understand it, is precipitating a move to maybe get rid of the leap second entirely this October.
1: At the International General Conference for Weights and Measures in 2022, it was decided that leap seconds would stop being applied at the latest in 2035. However, because of the additional urgency of this potential problem and of a negative leap second, a resolution has been brought forward. What's being proposed and what will be voted on is that instead of applying leap seconds, the tolerance would increase from 1 second to 1 hour.
0: So that's absolutely insane, isn't it? You are stipulating what your successors are going to do. So how long would it take to accumulate a leap hour?
1: Yeah, so it would take thousands of years.
0: So this is like Caesar, having just sort of perfected the water clock, telling you what you should be doing with your atomic clocks.
1: It would be a good thing because it would not be necessary to apply these disruptions to the smooth running, the smooth operation of coordinated universal time, which could cause, there is a possibility of it causing chaos. Yeah. And this is what we are trying to prevent, including in national infrastructure.
0: Satnam Shamar, Principal Scientist at NPL's Time and Frequency Department. Does that all make sense now? Well, no, not quite, because there's one exciting and crucial mystery left, and quite an important one. That mystery, why is the Earth spinning faster when it normally spins slower? Why, in fact, does it normally slow? To answer that question, we need not a metrologist or a physicist, but a geophysicist. Claire Nichols is Associate Professor of the Geology of Planetary Processes at Oxford University.
2: Yeah, that's a great question. So the Earth has been slowing down across the whole of its history. So Earth formed around 4.5 billion years ago, and there was a lot more energy in the solar system then. So everything was rotating very, very rapidly. The moon was much closer to us. And then over geological time, the rotation rate has slowed down and the moon has gradually drifted away. So our days have got longer and longer and longer.
0: Where's it losing energy to? Where's it disappearing off to?
2: So the energy is being dissipated basically by the interactions between all the bodies in the solar system. So actually the moon is slowing us down. So the tidal drag between the moon and the Earth means that the system loses energy over time.
0: Does this mean that Tyrannosaurus Rex had a shorter day?
2: Yeah, absolutely. Yeah, he had less time to go about and do his business.
0: Okay, so this makes sense. The Earth's losing energy. We're slowing down. Presumably, eventually, we're just going to end up just facing the moon. And what's the final state of us?
2: Yeah, it will take a lot longer. So I suspect there are more sinister consequences for the whole solar system before we actually stop rotating. It's a pretty slow process.
0: Okay, but look, anyway, so that's the normal thing. That is our long-term fate. We will slow and slow and slow. But just at the moment, we're not. So why?
2: Yeah, that's right. So right now, we're actually slightly speeding up, and it's a really, really small change. So this is on a much smaller scale than this kind of long-term slowing. So actually, the length of the day kind of oscillates on kind of decadal and millennial timescales. And the reason for that is quite complicated. There's lots of factors that affect the length of the day. The moon, as I've already mentioned, is one factor. So the drag between the moon and the Earth, they're gravitationally speaking to each other, that causes us to slow down. The distribution of mass on the surface of the Earth causes us to slow down or to speed up, depending on where it is. And the interaction between the rocky part of the Earth that we call the mantle and the core, which is made of metal, also causes us to speed up and slow down.
0: Okay, so at the moment, it's the speeding up bit. So let's forget about the moon. Mass on the surface. So what's that all about? How is that going to make us speed up?
2: Yeah, so the mass of the surface of the Earth is not evenly distributed. So if you just imagine what the Earth looks like, in some places we have ocean, in some places we have land. That land varies in thickness depending on where we have things like mountains and older bits of rock compared to younger bits of rock. And then we also have things like glaciers. And all of that moves around over time. And depending on whether it ends up near the poles or near the equator, that controls how fast we spin.
0: And so the thing that I'm thinking of that's most likely to have moved around recently is we're losing a lot of glacial mass. So presumably water up high is moving to lower down.
2: Yeah, exactly. So that's one factor that will control the mass. So you can imagine it being like an ice skater spinning. And if you stick your arms out compared to kind of crouching inwards, that will change how quickly you spin. And whether we have that mass mostly at the equator, that's like having our mass kind of spread out compared to being at the poles. That's really the effect that's controlling it. So glaciers will play an effect in that, but it is small.
0: Okay. But now the really interesting stuff, what's going on inside the Earth? How might this be making us spin faster?
2: Yeah, there's a really interesting relationship between the core in the centre of the planet that's made of metal and the overlying mantle. The connection between the two basically creates torque. And so that means that it can either force the Earth to rotate slightly faster or slightly slower, depending on the relationship between the two.
0: And what is the interaction? Is this friction? Is it magnetism? What's going on?
2: Yeah, so there's several different ways that they can interact. So one way is the topography on the core mantle boundary. So you can think about this like the topography on the surface. Often when you see a cartoon of the Earth, we draw it as a perfect circle with little layers inside that are also perfect circles. But actually, that's not what it looks like. It's going to be a bit bumpy. And those bumps are not very big, but they're still going to generate friction. So when the liquid metal core is trying to flow past the solid rocky mantle, it's going to get stuck. And then that's going to cause these slight changes. And the other thing that happens is the core is generating a magnetic field. So we call that the geodynamo. And that can generate an electromagnetic torque with the mantle, very much like the way in electric cars, you have the magnet rotating to make the motor. It's kind of the same thing. So that force between the two electromagnetically can also change the length of the day.
0: So in the Earth, we've got, so there's a certain amount of sort of fixed turniness in the Earth or angular momentum, and that is slowly being diminished, but you can distribute that in different ways within the Earth and in the Earth as a whole. So what if the core starts spinning more, then maybe that can manifest it as less spin on the outside?
2: Yeah, exactly. We have a solid inner core and a liquid outer core. And there's observations that suggest that the solid inner core is actually kind of rotating slightly either ahead of the rest of the planet or behind the rest of the planet. And it seems to do that on kind of a 70-year timescale, roughly. And so if it gets slightly ahead of us, it makes the days go slightly faster. And if it gets slightly behind us, it makes the days go slightly slower.
0: So looking at sort of the past experience of this, when are we going to start slowing again?
2: We should start slowing down again in the next few decades. So over our lifetime, we'll probably go back to having a slightly slower day.
0: Claire Nichols from Oxford University. Kit, so it turns out there's been several years in our lives where we've counted down to 10 at New Year's Eve and actually popped the champagne cork a second too soon.
3: No, it's sort of disappointing, isn't it? I think most people will be familiar with leap years, right? Both leap years and leap seconds are ways of keeping our time on Earth in sync with the movement of celestial bodies, speaking grandly. And leap years, they were about adjusting our calendars for the Earth's rotation about the sun, while these leap seconds allow us to adjust our clocks for the Earth's rotation about its own axis. That's the sort of simple distinction, I think.
0: Yeah, and this is the leap second is obviously a lot more ad hoc. We know when the leap years are going to be going through to the end of time. But
3: exactly. And I think maybe the other important distinction is that the disparities caused by leap years accumulate more quickly and more noticeably than those caused by leap seconds. So over a 100-year lifespan, you would notice losing 24 days, but over a 100-year lifespan, you probably wouldn't notice the midday shift by a minute or so.
0: Yeah. You're listening to Inside Science from the BBC World Service. Tell us about science you think we should be investigating. Our email address is insidescience@bbc.co.uk. Claire mentioned that T-Rex roamed an Earth where it had to get all of its business done in a shorter day. You've got some more insights into how it did that business.
3: Yes, I mean, how did it fit all that hunting and tearing limb from limb stuff in? So I think when we're thinking about reptiles, one of the first things that comes to mind, for me at least, is like lizards sunning themselves on rocks to warm up or crocodiles basking on the riverbank. So I guess it would be natural to assume that other reptiles like dinosaurs also exhibited this what's called cold-blooded physiology. And that was the prevailing view until about 50, 60 years ago. But it's been hypothesized for quite a while now that large dinosaurs probably maintained a warmer body temperature higher than those of the surroundings, allowing them to be more active, to fit more stuff into their day. And the evidence of this has been building over the decades. But this week, scientists writing in the journal Science Advances have now effectively stuck a thermometer into the mouth of the most famous dinosaur of them all, T-Rex, and found that T-Rexes were running at about 36 degrees, give or take a couple of degrees.
0: How? How did they... I mean, it feels astonishing you can do that from a fossil.
3: Yeah, so they use the technique called clumped isotope thermometry. So this exploits the fact that tooth enamel in particular contains different isotopes of carbon and oxygen. So carbon 12 and 13, oxygen 16 and 18. And the heavier isotopes, the ones with the higher numbers, so carbon 13, oxygen 18, they tend to bunch together at lower temperatures or clump together, hence the name clumped isotope thermometry. Whereas at higher temperatures, they're more spaced out. So the degree of clumping acts as a record of what the temperature was that the enamel formed at.
0: Extraordinary. And this isn't the only news in temperatures this week, is it?
3: No, exactly. So scientists in the US and Europe, writing appropriately enough in a journal called Cell, they've discovered an amoeba, so a single-celled organism, which breaks a long-standing record for temperature tolerance in what's sometimes referred to as complex life. So I need to give you a little bit of background. By complex life here, I'm talking about eukaryotes. So there are three domains of life at the root of the tree of life: bacteria, archaea, and eukaryotes. And these eukaryotes probably comprise most of what we think about when we think about life.
0: This is us, is it?
3: Yeah, or the animals, plants, fungi, and so on. And they're much more complicated eukaryotes than archaea and bacteria. They've got nucleus, mitochondria, complex internal cytoskeletons. But this complexity that allows eukaryotes to do all sorts of cool things means that they actually have a disadvantage when it comes to living at high temperatures. So the overall record for thermophilic organisms, or heat-loving organisms, is, bacteria have been found to live up to 100 degrees, archaea have been found to live up to 120 degrees, but until recently it was thought that eukaryotes just couldn't live above about 60 degrees C. It was just thought that that was just part of the master plan. So these scientists, what they've done is to find a new amoeba, a single-celled eukaryotic organism, which they've called Incendamoeba cascadensis, which roughly means fire amoeba from the Cascades, the volcanic mountain range where it was found. And this amoeba has been found to live and survive and reproduce up to 63 degrees centigrade.
0: 63 degrees. Well, look, talking of temperatures and talking of hotting up, next week we have the hottest event of the scientific calendar. No, not some prize called the Nobels. That's the week after. I mean, of course, the Royal Society Trivedi Book Prize. Each week, we have had an interview with one of the shortlisted candidates. One of them will go on to join a list of winners that includes Stephen Hawking and Stephen Jay Gould, Andrea Wolf and Caroline Criado Perez. This week, before our final interview, we spoke to another of those past winners and a former judge. We asked Bill Bryson why he holds the prize in such affection.
4: Yes, I won it. And then since that time, I've judged it twice. So I have a kind of long-standing association with it and a great fondness for it. I think it's a wonderful prize.
0: What's the value of this prize?
4: Oh, well, I think it has multiple values. I mean, it's very good for the authors that are winning or on the shortlist. I think it's very good for science books generally because it just attracts some attention to the field. And it's, I think it's very good for the Royal Society because it has a sort of ambition to engage in public outreach. And I think there are not many ways that you can do more valuable work than helping to promote popular science writing. You know, a good popular science book can attract a lot of younger people to go into that field. One of the most heartening things for me is I've had over the years a number of people say to me, oh, I decided to become a scientist after reading your book when I was 13 or whatever. And that's really lovely. And I think that's a very, very important service that the Royal Society is providing here.
0: And what about the knight itself, the sort of the greatest honour that can be bestowed on a science writer? I'd imagine it gets pretty wild with all of those Nobel Prize
4: winners. Well, I've been listening to your descriptions in recent weeks, and I really hate to disappoint you because the Royal Society is not some place you go to for a debauchery, but it is a really lovely evening. And it's a very nice evening. It's just a sort of a celebration. The six shortlisted people are obviously very excited and, you know, enjoying the experience that they tend not to get a lot of attention for the kind of things they do. And it's a room full of people who care very much, publishers and authors and just people generally in the world of science who care very much about the importance of this prize. So it's a very, very nice evening.
0: Bill Bryson. Who will join Bryson in the list of august winners of the Royal Society Trivedi Prize? The final shortlisted candidate is Lise Barnaou, author of Hidden Guests. And as she explains in her book, if she does win, then in a very real sense, it won't just be her winning. It is, in fact, for her and all of us, harder than you might think to say what an individual person is.
5: My book describes a biological phenomenon called microchimerism. This is the fact that we all carry cells from other individuals within us. So these cells can be hidden in our blood, our heart, our lungs, or even sometimes in our reproductive organs. And inside those cells, well, you have genomes different from our own genomes because they originated in another person. And this could be from your mom, from your maternal grandmother, your older siblings. If you are a woman, it could be from all the embryos you've ever carried, whether or not they result in a living birth.
0: This is all very new research, as in you chart the story of it going from being heretical to being considered a mere curiosity but not of interest to being considered something that could actually be quite important. Can you take us briefly through that history?
5: True. Actually, it's more than a century that we have discovered that fetal cells can go inside the mother's body. So we were first thinking maybe it's only a contamination, or maybe it's only because the person are sick. But finally, we realized that it's a natural phenomenon that affects not only humans, but every animals with placenta. And only since the 20s, we are now considering this phenomenon as real and as really interesting also in terms of potential applications in medicine.
0: Listeners might be familiar with the research that if you're a woman and you're pregnant, some of the fetal cells remain in you. Can you explain why I might have foreign or do have foreign cells within me and where have they come from?
5: That's a very important aspect of the story. It's not a woman thing. Microchimerism is really concerning everyone, only because we all spend 9 months in a womb. And that's where the first cells exchange happened. So when we are in the womb of our mother, we can acquire cells from our mothers, but also all the microchimeric cells our mother host. And our mother, they host their mother cells. So actually a French team discovered only a few years ago that we can find the maternal grandmother in the blood of newborn. And because the cells exchange are going both way from the fetus to the maternal organism, but also from the maternal organism to the fetus, when we are in the womb of our mother, we can also acquire cells from older siblings that were in the same womb before us, so our older brothers and sisters.
0: You quote a paediatrician and geneticist saying, "So you think your mother is always looking over your shoulder? She may actually be in your shoulder," which you thought was a very funny quote. But is this more than a curiosity? Because your book argues that this is important. It's not just stray cells that persist. These could have a useful and important biological purpose and existence.
5: Mm-hmm. Mm-hmm. Even beside this curiosity, there's an importance of these cells, because now, only since, let's say, 10 years, we are discovering what these cells do. And they are not harmless drifters. They really actively integrate in our organs. And once they are there, they multiply, they produce proteins, they communicate with the other cells for better and for worse. For instance, there's a study which documents a case of mother's cells producing insulin for a diabetic child whose own pancreas could not do so. And several other studies are showing that cells from fetal origin are coming specifically in a damaged organ, for instance, the heart, and they can contribute to regenerate the tissue. So now scientists are trying to use these cells to repair tissue.
0: You move into the philosophy, the theology even, and the emotion of this. You talk about people's reaction to realizing this is going on. There's quite a moving bit where you speak to a researcher who talks about a young woman who came up to her after one of her presentations and says that, you know, her daughter had died when she was young, and mm-hmm. she was visibly comforted, glad even to imagine her child still somehow existing through microchimerism. How do people react to this?
5: Yeah, well, you know, I've been a science journalist for 20 years, and I think I've never received as much interest as I have with my chimera stories. This is really as if this microchimeric cells open the door to the antimate, and they reveal both your fears and your desires.
0: That was Lise Banu. And that's it from us. We do hope that you and your microchimeras can join us next week when we have a special edition from CERN. To discover more fascinating science content, search for the BBC Inside Science and follow the links to the Open University. But for now, it's goodbye from me and goodbye from Kit.
3: Bye, everyone.
0: And it's goodbye from Kit's microchimeras.
3: Bye.
0: Very good. I'd imagine that's what they sound like. You've been listening to BBC Inside Science with me, Tom Whipple.
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7: 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I'm Antonia Bolingbroke-Kent. 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